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0: Willie.
1: Low pressure will stay parked over our area through the weekend, along with that stationary front hanging around at least through Sunday, so rain chances look pretty good for the overnight hours. A flood watch is in effect through Sunday night. Some heavy rainfall possible overnight will be in the mid-60s. Showers and thunderstorms around most of the day on Saturday, mid-70s, and then more heavy rain possible on Saturday night. Mid-70s on the low, showers and thunderstorms on Sunday. I'm meteorologist Steve Hamilton from the Cole Chevy Body Shop Weather Center.
0: 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Following the roots of country, Willie at 94.5.
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2: Weather. Mostly cloudy skies with showers and a few thunderstorms in the mix today. A high this afternoon near 75. Isolated showers or thunderstorms early tonight and overnight low 60s. Morning clouds, afternoon sunshine as we head through Monday. It looks like we'll end up with highs right around 75. Tuesday, we will see a mixture of clouds and sunshine, a high low 80s. Midweek, blazing sunshine, a high right around the mid 80s, and partly cloudy sky, mid 80s Thursday. I'm meteorologist Sally Russell from the Cole Chevy Body Shop Weather Center.

welcome you to the Voice of Victor broadcast. This program is brought to you by the Allegheny Wesleyan Methodist Connection of Churches and is dedicated to proclaiming the good news of victory over sin through the power of Jesus Christ. I'm so glad you've joined us today. My name is Dan Cope. I'll be here as your host as we listen to some great music and hear a message from God's Word. And I trust that today's program will be a blessing and an inspiration to you.

0: And now let's give our attention to Reverend Joseph Smith as he brings us today's message from God's Word.
1: Thank you, Dan, and hello, friends. Today I invite you to turn with me to the Old Testament book of Isaiah, chapter 1, verses 18 and 19, where we find these inspiring words. Come now, and let us reason together, saith the Lord. Though your sins be as scarlet, they shall be as white as snow. Though they be red like crimson, they shall be as wool. If ye be willing and obedient, ye shall eat the good of the land. Now, in this first chapter of Isaiah, we find not only these inspiring promises, but looking back at the first 17 verses of this chapter, we find a very dismal picture of spiritual failure. Isaiah describes the condition of Israel with such words as rebellion, a sinful nation, laden with iniquity. They had forsaken the Lord. They had provoked him to anger. Their country was desolate. Their cities burned with fire, and their land devoured. They were ripe for well-deserved judgment. Therefore, these two verses come as a distinct ray of light, or a welcome word of hope, to the people of Israel. Verse 18 holds out the promise of forgiveness, and verse 19, the promise of divine favor. These interesting and inspiring words given in these two verses by the prophet Isaiah could be called a blank check given to the children of Israel. It's God's way of assuring them that there is an abundance of blessing available for them if they will be willing to bring their lives into conformity to His will. Initially, the promise in verse 19, where it talks about eating the good of the land, seems to imply material, even physical blessings. But as we look deeper, we realize that while that may be so, there is much more involved. God has a great panorama of spiritual benefits available for them and for us, or we might call it a panoply of grace, which can mean a magnificent or impressive array. Having just looked at God's gracious promises to the people of Israel, as well as to the people in our day, let's continue. As a positive truth, verse 19 offers a glimpse into the unlimited possibilities of God's blessing. Let me begin by listing promise after promise found in His Word. Things like forgiveness, peace, joy, wisdom, patience, hope, long life, leadership, and protection, and the list goes on and on. Let's take them one by one. First of all, there is the promise of forgiveness. He says to Israel, though your sins be as scarlet, they shall be as white as snow. Though they be red like crimson, they shall be as wool. Forgiveness is a natural starting place. When we receive God's forgiveness for our sins, it removes the barrier between us and God, as Ephesians 2:13 and 14 tells us. But now in Christ Jesus, ye who sometimes were far off are made nigh by the blood of Christ. For He is our peace, who hath made both one, and hath broken down the middle wall of partition between us. 1 John 1:9 says, if we confess our sins, He is faithful and just to forgive us our sins and to cleanse us from all unrighteousness. Next, we have the assurance of having peace with God. Isaiah 26:3 tells us, thou wilt keep him in perfect peace, whose mind is stayed on thee, because he trusteth in thee. And then in Psalm 119:165, great peace have they which love thy law, and nothing shall offend them. How good it is to know that, instead of animosity and enmity between us and God, we can enjoy peace. The New Testament takes it even farther. Romans 5:1 informs us, "Therefore, being justified by faith, we have peace with God through our Lord Jesus Christ." And Philippians 4:7 says, "And the peace of God, which passeth all understanding, shall keep your hearts and minds through Christ Jesus." Then there is the benefit of Christian joy that is promised in Psalm 16:11. "Thou wilt show me the path of life. In thy presence is fullness of joy. At thy right hand there are pleasures forevermore." Turning over to the New Testament, John, the beloved disciple, in John 16:24 says, "Hitherto have ye asked nothing in my name. Ask, and ye shall receive, that your joy may be full." Then twice in his epistles, John instructs his readers so that their joy might be full. But perhaps the greatest promise of joy is found in Peter's first epistle, chapter 1, verse 8, where he describes the unique relationship that believers have with the resurrected, glorified Lord Jesus Christ, "whom having not seen, ye love, in whom, though now ye see him not, yet believing, ye rejoice with joy unspeakable and full of glory." Another area of blessing that is available for the Christian is victory in and over temptation. 1 Corinthians 10:13 promises, "There hath no temptation taken you, but such as is common to man. But God is faithful, who will not suffer you to be tempted above that ye are able, but will with the temptation also make a way to escape, that ye may be able to bear it." Then, in Revelation 3:10, the church in Philadelphia, which was one of the seven churches, is promised, "Because thou hast kept the word of my patience, I also will keep thee from the hour of temptation," or the hour of persecution, "which shall come upon all the world to try them that dwell upon the earth." Other benefits that come under the heading of provisions of grace would include wisdom. This worthy attribute again and again characterizes the heart and mind and actions of those that fear the Lord. The way of righteousness and the way of ungodly is often contrasted using the difference between the wise and the unwise. Jesus, in summing up his teachings in the Sermon on the Mount in Matthew chapter 5, 6, and 7, gave the parable of the wise man and the foolish man. And then James, in his epistle, chapter 1, verse 5, admonishes us, "If any of you lack wisdom, let him ask of God, that giveth to all men liberally, and upbraideth not, and it shall be given him." There are many natural blessings that are implied in Isaiah 1:19, where it says, "If ye be willing and obedient, ye shall eat the good of the land." Now this is not an idle promise, and it's not just predicting a prosperity gospel. No, in many practical ways, God adds quality and enjoyment to our lives when we choose to serve him. Contentment is one of the blessings God gives to his children. Hebrews 13:5 says, "Let your conversation be without covetousness, and be content with such things as ye have. For he hath said, I will never leave thee nor forsake thee." Ecclesiastes 5:12 tells us, "The sleep of a laboring man is sweet, whether

He eat little or much, but the abundance of the rich will not suffer him to sleep. Serving the Lord in simplicity is satisfying. Wealth often brings with it an extra load of care. People who have a lot of money have added responsibilities. The more you have, the more you want, maybe the more you need, not to mention the worry of trying to keep other people from getting what you have. Contentment is a great blessing. The Apostle Paul gave Timothy some advice along this line. He said in 1 Timothy 6, verses 6 through 10, "But godliness with contentment is great gain. For we brought nothing into this world, and it is certain we can carry nothing out. And having food and raiment, let us be therewith content. But they that will be rich fall into temptation and a snare, and into many foolish and hurtful lusts, which drown men in destruction and perdition. For the love of money is the root of all evil, which, while some coveted after, they have erred from the faith and pierced themselves through with many sorrows." I could go on listing many benefits of serving the Lord, but I'm running out of space and time. There are other blessings like patience, hope, guidance, protection, and long life. So right here, let me insert the words of a song that mentions numerous things that we receive. It is a favorite of many. It's entitled "Things That Money Can't Buy." It goes like this: "We're not redeemed with silver or gold, with corruptible things, in the Bible we're told, but Jesus our Lord on Calvary did die, and his blood purchased things that money can't buy. A conscience that's clear, and a hope that is bright, a heart that is pure, a life that is right, a joy that is full, that can satisfy. These are great things that money can't buy. True happiness, and a faith that is strong, victory or sin, and everything wrong. You can't purchase these. There's no need to try, for Jesus gives things that money can't buy. Many have things I cannot afford, but I am content with Jesus my Lord. He intercedes with the Father on high, and I receive gifts that money can't buy. Money can't buy the peace that I feel. Money can't buy salvation that's real, contentment on earth, and a home in the sky. These are wonderful things that money can't buy." And so, in conclusion, as if all these promises were not sufficient, let's look at one more. In Philippians 4:19, God throws in an all-inclusive, an all-encompassing, and all-embracing assurance for the children of God. "But my God shall supply all your need according to his riches in glory by Christ Jesus." The little word "all" is the guarantee at the end of this list. It simply means that there is no limit to the blessings and provisions of God's love and grace. Remember, Isaiah 1:19 says, "If ye be willing and obedient, ye shall eat the good of the land."

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And if this program has been a blessing to you, we'd like to hear from you by way of your comments or a gift to help us keep this program on the air. You can send your correspondence to the Voice of Victory, P.O. 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Again, thank you for listening, and I trust you'll join us again next time. Until then, this is Dan Cope saying goodbye, God bless, and I trust you have a great day.

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3: So let's talk about understanding some principles of marriage. I have so much stuff today. Let's see what the Word says. Genesis chapter 2. Then the Lord God said, "It's not good for man to be alone. I will make him a helper suitable for him." And out of the ground the Lord God formed every animal of the field and every bird of the sky and brought them to the man to see what he would call them. And whatever the man called a living creature, that was its name. The man gave names to all the livestock, to the birds of the sky, and to every animal of the field. But for Adam, there was not found a helper suitable for him. So the Lord God caused a deep sleep to fall upon Adam, and he slept. Then he took one of his ribs and closed up the flesh at that place. And the Lord God fashioned into a woman the rib which he had taken from the man and brought her to the man. Then the man said, "At last, this is bone of my bones and flesh of my flesh. She shall be called woman." That's because when he first looked at her, he went, "Whoa, man." That's why he came up with that name. "Because she was taken out of man." Actually, woman means a man with a womb. That's what it means. "For this reason, a man shall

shall leave his father and his mother and be joined to his wife, and they shall become one flesh. So let's dive into some understanding and principles about marriage in general. Number one, we have to understand something. Marriage was God's idea. Marriage is not the Constitution's idea. Marriage was God's idea. He created it. He designed it. Marriage is not a human concept. See, I think we've forgotten this. That's why I really want to start right here. No, marriage is not a government issue. God created it. He established it. And the parameters that he gave it is the only way that it works. A man and a woman. You can call it anything you want to call it, but in the eyes of God, it's only marriage if it's a man or a woman, because it's his idea and he created it. We have to understand that marriage is the first and fundamental element of all society. If marriage goes away, society goes away. Why do you think there's such an attack? Do you know that people that there are rules, there are principles that Marxists in this country, who are politicians, some of them, ascribe to? They lay out, I think it's 45 ways that they would take over this nation. Do you know that one of the main ways is to destroy the nuclear family? They're succeeding, aren't they? Because if you destroy the family, you destroy society. See, that's why we're talking about this. I don't want it to be on my watch. But you need to understand the strategy. The enemy, he knows if he can destroy marriage and family, he can destroy society. Because God established it. Not anyone else. God established it as the foundation of all society. He built society on marriage. It's the basic foundation of a healthy society. Now, I think sometimes when I do weddings, this is in what I say. But marriage predates all other earthly institutions, including the Constitution. Marriage predates every other institution. Governments, schools, it predates all of that because it was God's idea. So when we talked about this, when I was talking about men on Father's Day, God, the New Testament uses the husband and wife relationship to describe relationship between Christ and the church. The relationship between Christ and the church is the model for marriage. Now, if you haven't listened to Father's Day message, go back, because that's the cross. If Christ is the model, then the cross is the model. A healthy family, again, then, is the foundation of society. Therefore, it's also the foundation of a healthy church. If we're going to be a healthy church, then we're going to have to be a church who prioritizes family. And comes alongside. See, that's family. We've got so many young couples. We've got two groups here, probably. Young couples who just got married. And about 3 or 4 years in, it starts not to look like what you signed up for. But see, I came to tell you that that's normal. It doesn't mean you made a mistake. It doesn't mean you married the wrong person. It means you're on the cross. It's what it's supposed to be. Hear me? That's what it's supposed to be. But if we're going to be a healthy church, then we've got to, I believe, help these young couples that things are happening and there's a pressure and there's things going on that we didn't think we signed up for, because again, that's why I say our image of marriage was, I'm going to meet my Prince Charming and we're going to live happily ever after. Babe, that's a fantasy. That lasts a week.

0: It'll be okay on the honeymoon. But when you get home and there's underwear laying all over the floor and toothpaste still not closed, you'll figure out Prince Charming is not your happily ever after. And if you don't find some way to be happy internally, you will be divorced. Let me free you this morning. Your spouse was never intended to create your happiness. That's too much pressure. They won't do it. You have to find a relationship with Jesus. He does that. Because no human being's ever going to be able to do that. And so we have this concept of we're just in love. And we're always going to be in love. Let me ask you a question. How long you been married, Ron?
1: Almost 51 now.
0: Almost 51 years. Well, if we buy into the thought, Ron's been in love for 51 years. Babe. He may not be right now. But he's still married. They're not the same thing. The Bible, God said, he said marriage is honorable. The institution is honorable. But this does not mean that every time I look at him or her, I get goosebumps. No, see, Prince Charming and Happily Ever After does not exist. It's my job as a pastor to make sure people know that. When they come in for pre-marriage counseling, it's important for me to tell them this is going to be, this ain't going to be what a piece of cake here. I know you love him now and you overlook all of his mistakes. But a week after, and certainly a year after, you'll get tired of the behaviors that you overlooked.
2: I just love him so much. He's so good at it.
0: You'll get tired of those things. But if you don't understand what God says about marriage, then you trade them in and start again. Here's what I'm trying to say. You stay married whether you're in love or not in the moment. You need to make that decision. I'm going to show you in just a few minutes. The fact that you're struggling is the thing that makes the thing work. If you've been having trouble, you should say, glory to God, hallelujah, my marriage is becoming stronger. As long as you don't quit, you'll have a 50-year story to look back on and say, well, we conquered that and we conquered this and we lived through this and we lived through that. Yeah. But that's a choice. You hear me? Good stuff or not? So we got to understand what the Bible says about marriage. So I've told you this before. So that's, if we're going to be a healthy church, we've got to do a better job of helping have healthy families. Because what I really know happens is this. You got kids running around everywhere. You got several kids. You come into church on Sunday morning and it's, oh, how I love Jesus. Oh, I love him. Oh, my God. Oh, yeah, yeah, yeah. And everything's peachy because you're not telling the truth. There's no way there's young couples in this place that are not experiencing the pressure of the life changes of children and so on. We got to become better about talking that out. You hear what I'm saying this morning? I believe this. I believe as a church, we got to do a better job. This is the beginning of that for me. A healthy family is the key to church and the nation. As the home goes, so goes the church. And as the church goes, so goes the nation. So we first have to understand marriage is not a human idea. And when a human being starts trying to redefine it or shift it or say what they think it's supposed to be, unless it lines up with the book of Genesis, it's going to be off. Hello? And so as ministers in the pulpit, we have a responsibility to make sure people who come to our house and are part of our family know this is what marriage is. Marriage is not, it's a man and a woman. Nothing else in the eyes of God. So first point, marriage was established by God. It's His.

His idea, and we can't mess with it. See, here's the next point. Marriage is a covenant. It's not a contract. In society today, we view it as a contract. I'll go ahead and sign on the dotted line, and if things don't work out, I'll just erase it. I'll trade you in. Because we think it's a contract. It's not a contract. It's a covenant. And when we have a covenant, it doesn't matter if I don't feel in love with you today. Try that out. Go back. What happens if you break a covenant? It's a covenant. It's not a contract. And so let's go back to the point that people who wanted to destroy America knew that if they attack the nuclear family, if they make divorce easy, they're on their way to us being Marxist. Yes. So in order for me to cause a nation to fall, I have to change its loyalty and its understanding of the marital relationship and family. Now, I'm going to start to show you some things here. You need to understand then, along these lines of it not being a contract, the Bible describes marriage as two people becoming one. Genesis 2:24, "For this reason a man shall leave his father and mother and be united to his wife, and they will become one flesh." See, here is the other problem we have. We think this is marriage. Here's Bob and here's Sue. And what happens is when they get married, they come together via contract. And so our mindset is, see, Shania Twain, I believe, "You and me, baby, we're stuck like glue." Darling, that was the philosophy of marriage. We're glued. It's not what the word said. It said these two will become one flesh. And if we don't understand that, I'm going to show you the difference between the two here in a minute. If I take Gorilla Glue and I put these two pieces of wood together, all it takes is a good axe. All it takes is some hard times because we're just glued. And glue wears out over time. He wasn't talking about that. When he said the two shall become one, this was not his concept. The two will become one flesh. So it's not, now here's the better word. It's not the gluing, it's the fusion. It's the fusing of two distinct elements into one to where they can no longer, see, glue, here's my point, I can go back and separate these. But if this is fused into one piece, you're not going to be able to separate it because it's one. That was what he was saying to us about marriage. Marriage is two becoming one. So it's talking about becoming one flesh. It's till death do us part. Now, I want to show you something here again. So marriage is two becoming fused together, not glued together. But here's what I want you to get. Two things fused together, not glued. Now, in scientific terms, I Googled it. You're not going to find this as the scientific term of fusion. But you'll never forget that. You're not going to be able to separate that. But in scientific terms, fusion works a little differently. I'm trying to help you. Are you having trouble in your marriage? That's what makes it last. I'm going to show you this. This is major. I learned this from Miles Monroe. So it's two things fused together.
Do you know that the root word for

0: marriage is gameo. Game with an O, gameo. The Lord was telling us something by using that word. Do you know that the word for marriage is the same root word as our English word gem? Like a diamond. Now she's got a diamond on her finger. How did it become one? I, 3 billion years, they say, or more, to form that. So the Bible literally uses a word that means gem. And that word literally means, the word marriage means to fuse together. And so fusion describes how gems are formed. So marriage is like a gem, like a diamond. And how marriage is formed then is like a gem is formed. And three things are required. Please listen today.
1: Oh, I found my Prince Charming. We're going to live happily ever after. We're never going to disagree. We're never going to butt heads. We're never going to argue.
0: Let me tell you something. If you don't butt heads and argue, you're not going to be healthy. Now, you don't need to overdo that either. But. So you get it now. Marriage, gem, form the same way. Three things. Heat, pressure, and time. See, the trouble that you've been having was designed to cause you to become one. Say heat, pressure, and time. That's how marriage becomes strong. You just make it through your trouble. You just don't quit because it's fusing. It's creating a gem. So the challenges that we overcome make it a little harder. Are you hearing me? The challenges we face, that's what makes it harder to go to the divorce court. There's a real tearing that's going to go on because we've become fused because of the things that we've gone through. Now, this happened when I first did this, and I could have stopped there, but it wouldn't have made any sense to you. Heat, pressure, and time creates a thing to where you can no longer recognize the two. Turbulence. Marriage becomes stronger under pressure. Pressure is not designed to tear you apart, but to fuse you together. Problems and challenges is what produces a godly marriage. We're not still married because we're special. We're still married because we stayed married. We're not still married because we're in love every day. No. We went through heat, time, and lots of pressure. Financial pressure. Raising children pressure. No sleep pressure. You hearing me today? And see, so here it is. Now, the Bible says the two, say this, we'll miss this. So does that mean that when we're having the marriage ceremony and once it's done and I pronounce them man and wife, are they one? I want you to catch something. The verse says they shall become one. Become, process. It's process. Because once, when they first get married, they still want their own way. It's hard to get used to having to figure out if you can go play golf today or not. Or go fish today or not. And when you have kids, You can get away with it a little bit when you're married, but when you have kids, what is giving birth? You'll never again be able to make a single decision in your life without asking, how's it going to affect someone else? That's pressure. That's change of life. But see, it's designed, that stress and that pressure that we feel is what is designed to cause that relationship, them to become one. In the eyes of God, they may be, but when you say, I present to you this husband and wife, there's a process to really growing into oneness, and the process is heat, pressure, and time, trouble. What we overcome. And the more we overcome, the more we become one. Did you hear what I said? The things that we go through are what make us one. The pressure is not meant to drive us apart. But let's really talk about the purpose of marriage. There's another reason the enemy doesn't like marriage. What's the Bible say? God said, let us make man in our image and after our likeness, and let them have dominion. Say them. He said, they would have dominion over the fish of the sea, over the fowl of the air, and over the cattle, and over all the earth, and over the creeping things, and everything that creeps on the earth. A husband and wife together have authority over creeps. So God created man in his own image. In the image of God, he created him, male and female. He created them. 28. God blessed the man and said, no, it says God blessed them. Huh. This theology out there that women are subservient to men bypasses the book of Genesis. No, he didn't bless Adam. He blessed them. Actually, we go to another place. It says he called their name Adam. He didn't say Adam and Eve. He called their name Adam. But it says God blessed them. And he said, be fruitful and multiply, replenish the earth and subdue it and have dominion over the fish of the sea, over the fowl of the air, over every living thing that moves on the earth. So now we see the real purpose of marriage. Let's look at it again. God blessed them and said to them, it says, he said, let them have dominion. The first purpose of marriage was for them to have dominion over everything else. This is a dominion mandate. He said, this unity between this man and woman, they will have dominion over everything. Marriage was created to cause dominion. But he not only said they'll have dominion, it says he blessed them and told them to replenish the earth. And he said, subdue it. Say, subdue it. And have dominion. So he told them two things. This relationship is created so that you can have dominion and have the ability to subdue. Now he was telling us two different things right there. He gave them dominion. Dominion is for things that submit willingly. So he gave the couple, see what he designed the marriage for was authority, dominion. But dominion is authority over things that willingly get in line. He gave them that. I'm talking about the purpose of marriage. Dominion. But not only did he say, I'm giving you this dominion, but I'm giving you the ability to subdue. You know what that means? Subdue is the word kibosh.

0: anybody ever, I don't know, these days we got such a mixed crowd in here, but anybody heard put the kibosh on them? Oh my God. God put the kibosh on Satan when he created marriage. God gave them the ability to kibosh. Dominion means having authority over things that easily get in line, but he didn't just give them that. He gave them this word kibosh, subdue, which means to make things get in line that are stubborn and don't want to get in line. You hear me? So this word means force, keep under, bring into bondage, subdue, force. It means to stop something, to forbid. See, this is why the enemy wants us to fight each other. Because what marriage was intended for was dominion and supernatural ability to kibosh anything that comes. And our enemy knows this. So if we're constantly opposing one another, we're not able to kibosh anything. This is why it's so important that we get the biblical order right. Because if a man and woman are always fighting about who wears the pants, kibosh ability's gone. And so God created this relationship of marriage to exhibit authority and dominion in the earth. This is Pastor Doyle. Thank you for joining us for today's radio program. 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

0: Do you ever wonder if you have to be extraordinary before God can use you? Maybe more talented, more polished, more put together? Well, this time on the Bible Bus, we're going to see that Jesus chose just ordinary people and then did extraordinary things through them. And that means there's real hope for all of us. I'm Steve Schwetz, welcoming you to Through the Bible. Find your seat and settle in, because before we open our study, Greg and I have a few great letters that we want to share with you.
1: Well, one of the things, just before we jump to the letters, you know, Steve, you and I try to do this intentionally, is let everybody know we're pretty flawed people ourselves, you and me.
0: Amen,
1: and,
0: brother.
1: And we could each give, because we're good friends, so we could testify to.
0: Yeah, I could give testimony for that.
1: Yes, I'm sure, but we don't have that much time. but seriously, folks, that's an important point. You know, just let God use you, warts and all, flaws and all.
0: Yeah.
1: Do your best. But we love that we, us flawed people, those of us leading through the Bible, are watching God do amazing.

0: things. And we have some letters from the U.S. You want to start with this one?
1: Amen. Yeah, this is from Tanya in Arkansas. And she's got a great story. Listen to what she says. 7 years ago, I was face flat on the cold tiles. I had backslidden into a serious sin that I was delivered from many years ago. I was screaming inside to God, how shall I go up against this temptation? It's unbearable. Our radio was always playing Bot Radio Network. I heard Dr.

0: first found Dr. J. Vernon McGee on the radio back in the 80s. Through the years, I had sort of lost listening to the program. But then a few years ago, I got back on the Bible bus, and I praise God for it. Since my eyes have gotten worse, I'm not able to read the Word like I used to. Now every morning, I can sit and listen to Through the Bible on the app. Praise God. Thank you guys for keeping this program going all in the app. Praise God. Thank you guys for keeping this program going all over the world. May God bless you and keep you.
1: Oh, Emma, thank you so much for that encouragement and your faithfulness in listening to the Bible Bus.
0: And Steve, just this morning I sent an email to the staff and reminded them of something we've talked about before, that our English program, that app, has been heard in 197 countries. So it's not just here in North America or Western Europe. It's all over the world.
1: Yeah, and growing. Okay, this next one is a listener. It's a note from James, and he prays with us on the World Prayer Team. And I love anytime somebody is on the World Prayer Team praying.
0: Steve's special friend now.
1: There you go. It's been a busy month at work, so I fell behind on my World Prayer Team responsibilities. So I grabbed an Uber, figuratively, to catch up to the Bible Bus team. I read over each of the emails and the countries involved, did an in-depth prayer for each one, for the special needs and concerns of every country, and for peace, strength, wisdom, and fellowship for our brothers and sisters as they spread the gospel the best way possible in their region. Blessings to the entire team. Thanks be to God. In Jesus' name, amen.
0: Amen. And we do encourage you, if you are not a member, just go to ttb.org. There's a tile that says subscribed. Subscribe, you put in your email address, you click a box, and you're done. And every Monday through Friday, you'll get a very encouraging prayer email from a different country around the world.
1: Yep.
0: How about this last note from Allison, Steve?
1: Yeah, it says, hello, I'm a stay-at-home mom, and I love listening to Through the Bible, through Bot Radio, and also through the app. It gives me hope and strength for each day, having faith in God's excellent word, which TTB shares so faithfully. Thank you.
0: And a couple of these letters mentioned the Bot Radio Network, and we just want to thank all our radio network partners. We don't have time to name them all, but Through the Bible, by the grace of God, is on over 1,600 radio stations across North America, and we hope that God is going to continue to use it in these powerful ways.
1: Amen. Greg, let me pray for us as we begin. Heavenly Father, we are thankful for the continued reach and impact that you are allowing to still happen with Through the Bible as it goes out around the world. We pray that that would happen even in this program, that someone might come to Christ or they might repent from being wayward and turn back to you. In Jesus' name, amen. We're off to Matthew 4 on Through the Bible with Dr. J. Vernon McGee.
2: Now as we come today to this fourth chapter of Matthew, we concluded last time the temptation of Jesus, or the testing of Jesus. And I think it might be well for us to make a very brief recapitulation today and look at some things that are very clearly taught in this particular incident in the life of our Lord. First of all, we have seen he's born as a king, he was introduced as a king, and he was baptized as a king, and now he's tested as a king. And all the way through Matthew, he's a king. And this testing reveals several things. First of all, the devil is a person. In this contact with Jesus, he's treated as a person. And that ought to answer the question for any Bible believer today, because sometimes the

Sometimes the question arises, is the devil an influence, or just who or what is he? And then we've noticed the very subtle insinuation of the devil. First of all, he says, if thou be the Son of God, turn these stones into bread. In other words, prove it in a way which is not God's way. And there was no attempt, of course, to tempt Jesus to commit a crime. May I say, for him, I don't think that would be a real temptation. But to do good, actually, bread is the staff of life, and therefore to make bread would be a very good thing. Satan didn't ask Jesus here to turn water into wine. Later on, he fed the multitudes with bread, but the inherent evil was to get him to go outside of the will of God for his life. Now, the Lord Jesus, all the way through here, as we call your attention to it, answered him from the Word of God every time. In other words, he used the sword of the Spirit to meet the enemy of God and the enemy of man, for that matter. His answer was, it is written. Oh, if we were only a little bit more adept at using a sword, that is the sword of the Spirit. That's our weapon today, and it's a good weapon, friends. Still a very excellent weapon. Now, he quotes from Deuteronomy. That's interesting. Did you know that when higher criticism in Germany began to level its attack against the Bible, the Graf-Waldhausen hypothesis leveled both barrels at the book of Deuteronomy? And apparently the devil hates this book because the Lord Jesus used it against him, and that's where he made his attack. Now, the second thing he did, he wanted to get Jesus to become a religious leader by a stupendous miracle rather than by offering his credentials in the manner that God had prescribed. The devil's way would miss the cross of Christ. And may I say that what's called Christianity today is devil entity or Satan entity, because it leaves the cross of Christ out altogether. And what he's saying, become a great religious leader by a miracle. And friends, it's very dangerous to be led astray by miracle workers. But don't misunderstand, I believe in miracle healing. That is, I believe that you go directly to the great physician. May I say, when you got something serious, you don't go to an intern or a quack doctor. What you want to do is get to the specialist in that particular field, and that's the one you go to. Well, I've taken my case to the great physician. He's a good doctor, by the way. I can recommend him, and I believe in going directly to him and not through some of these so-called miracle workers. No man can perform miracles. Now, even the Lord Jesus would not become a religious leader the way the devil wanted him to become. And that's very interesting.

The only thing is, he wasn't quite accurate. You remember Shakespeare said that the devil could quote scriptures for his purpose. Well, he was wrong. He can misquote scripture for his purpose. And he left out a very important phrase in this passage that he quoted from Psalm 91, verse 11 and 12. He left out to keep thee in all thy ways. That's the important part of the verse. You see, it was an attempt to get him to ignore God's way. It's not always God's will, friends, to work a thing in your life or my life that's miraculous. This idea today that you can force God to do something and that God is sort of a Western Union boy, or that he is more or less working for you and that you can command him or get him to do anything you want him to. You can't do that. God is sovereign. We happen to be the creature, and we must yield to the will of God. And that may not be pleasant at times, but the will of God is that which is all important, not your will or my will. Another thing about this temptation that really raises a question, and that is the devil offered the Lord Jesus the kingdoms of this world. Now, I have a question to ask you today. Does the devil have the kingdoms of the world to offer? And you think that over before you come up with the answer. Well, let me give you my answer, and I have thought about it a great deal. The Lord Jesus never challenged whether he had the kingdoms or not to offer. He didn't say, don't offer me the kingdoms, you don't have them to give. I assume that he had them to give. That gives a little different viewpoint of the trouble we're having in the world today. The devil is running everything. We're so afraid, and I'm afraid Christians get hipped on communism, and that's bad enough, by the way. But back of communism is Satan, and back of the confusion in the world is Satan. Let's remember who our enemy really is, and it's a spiritual enemy, and he wants to become God. He wants to become God. He said, if you'll just fall down and worship me. Now, we're told here in this last verse, then the devil leaveth him, and behold, angels came and ministered unto him. And I think it's Dr. Luke that says he left him for a season. This doesn't mean that the devil just left him permanently. He did not. Now, I think that gives us a resume of the temptation as we look back of it. Now, let's move on from that today. And in verse 12, you'll note this. Now when Jesus had heard that John was cast into prison, he departed into Galilee. You see, he withdrew from Jerusalem area because John now had been taken by Herod and put in prison. And verse 13 reads, and leaving Nazareth, he came and dwelt in Capernaum, which is upon the sea coast in the borders of Zabulon and Naphtali. We have here the Lord Jesus shifting his headquarters from the south to the north and from Nazareth, his hometown, over to Capernaum. Now, Matthew does not give us the details here, and I think that you ought to notice that the Gospels are not attempting to parallel each other. One is not a carbon copy of the other. This attempt today to harmonize them is a big mistake. I have in print why four Gospels, and each one was written for a definite purpose, and not one of them was to be a biography of the Lord Jesus. No one could give that, but each presents his case to reach a certain segment of the human family, and this is to reach the religious element. It was written primarily to the nation Israel. It actually was written in Hebrew. Papias and Eusebius, church fathers, both say that as well as others. Now, we find here that the Lord Jesus moved his headquarters to Capernaum, and Matthew doesn't give us the reason. We're told that actually he was rejected in his hometown. Now, he went down to Capernaum, and as far as I can tell, Capernaum became his headquarters and continued to be his headquarters

until the time he went to Jerusalem for the last time to be crucified. And as far as I can tell, he never came to Capernaum after his resurrection. I don't think that he ever came there again. He had already pronounced a judgment on it, because this is the place that saw so many of his miracles. And we'll see later on in this gospel, woe unto thee, Capernaum. Now, we have then that statement. He's moved his headquarters there. Why did he do that? Well, the other gospels will not give you the reason, but Matthew gives you the reason, because everything he's recording, it's to show you that the Lord Jesus is the fulfillment of the Old Testament prophecies, and that everything he did, he's moving according to prophecy, and that actually we have here, therefore, the fact that he moved from Nazareth to Capernaum was all for a definite purpose. And here it is, verse 14, that it might be fulfilled, which was spoken by Isaiah the prophet, saying, and here is the statement, if you want to find it in Isaiah, it's in the 9th chapter, the first two verses, and also in the 42nd chapter, verses 6 and 7. I'm reading verse 15 here. The land of Zebulun and the land of Naphtali, by the way of the sea, beyond Jordan, Galilee of the Gentiles, the people which sat in darkness saw great light, and to them which sat in the region and shadow of death, light is sprung up. So that he went into this area, and I do not have time to develop this, but if you'd want to do some investigating, you'd find it very profitable to see the condition of that area at the time the Lord Jesus was there, when he was raised as a boy. It's called the Gentile country. And out of the Roman Empire, many had come into that area. It was a very wicked area. It was a very worldly section. It's a marvelous resort area around the Sea of Galilee. Now, these people in that area were very far from God. They were close to Jerusalem, but very far from God. And he goes into that area, to Capernaum and not to Jerusalem, to make his headquarters. To those people, here a great light breaks upon them. His very presence, of course, created a responsibility for those people, and our Lord judged them later. Now will you note verse 17. From that time Jesus began to preach and to say, repent, for the kingdom of heaven is at hand. Now he picked up right where John the Baptist left off. That was here the message, repent, turn around, come to me, the kingdom of heaven is at hand, in the person of the king, of course. You couldn't have the kingdom without him. The kingdom of heaven is at hand. And simply stated again, it's the reign of the heavens over the earth. These theologians today, my, some of them have made this a very complicated expression. For a poor preacher like I am, it's just a very simple expression. It's just the reign of the heavens over the earth. And that's what he's going to bring to this earth someday. After all, this earth is to be heaven for an earthly people. They'll go into eternity right here on this earth. Now the church has a heavenly hope. And actually, the earthly hope is a marvelous hope. It's the hope of the Old Testament. Now will you notice verse 18. And Jesus, walking by the Sea of Galilee, saw two brethren, Simon called Peter, and Andrew his brother, casting a net into the sea, for they were fishers. And he saith unto them, follow me, and I'll make you fishers of men. We have in the Gospels at least three calls that the Lord made to these men. They were called first, you find him meeting them in Jerusalem. John gives us that. Then this apparently here is the second call that was given to them. They had seen him before. The first time he never called them. But now, his second meeting with him at the Sea of Galilee, he calls them. And then you'll find they went back to fishing. Mark gives

0: us that in detail, and also Luke, and you'll find that he called them again, and that was to apostleship. That's the wonder of it all, that he'd call men like this, and I've always felt if he'd call men like these men, he may be able to use me, and he may be able to use you. How wonderful it is to know he doesn't call perfect men. Now he saith unto them, follow me, I'll make you fishers of men. Now he may not make you a fisher of men because you're not a fisher. You're not in the fishing business. Maybe you're in some other business. But he'll use you. And whatever your talent might be, if you turn it over to him, he could use it. I used to tell a lady that was a member of my church years ago, she could bake the most wonderful cakes in the world, but she is tongue-tied when it came to talking to anybody. And she used to deplore the fact. And I said, never occurred to you, maybe the Lord wants you in the church to cook cakes. Somebody says, well, that's ridiculous. No, it's not, friend. Whatever your talent is, God can use it if you'll let him use it. That's the important thing. And I don't care whether you got a talent or not, he can use you. And he won't have us all doing the same thing because we all don't have the same gift. The body of Christ has many members in it, and they're not all the same members. Now will you notice, and they straightway left their nets and followed him. And going on from thence, he saw two other brethren, James the son of Zebedee and John his brother, in a ship with Zebedee, their father, mending their nets, and he called them. I'm not going to deal with these men, but in the other Gospels, we're going to get a little better acquainted with them, by the way. Very interesting men. And they immediately left the ship and their father, and they followed him. And Jesus went about all Galilee. Now, this is in the north section now, teaching in their synagogues. He's teaching and preaching the gospel of the kingdom. What is it? It's at hand, in the person of the king. They are to accept and receive him, and healing all manner of sickness and all manner of disease among the people. Literally, friends, there were thousands of people in that day that Jesus healed. Now, we're going to see Matthew specializes in letting you know that. And if we'll pay attention to it, we'll find out there weren't just a few isolated cases. Thousands of people. That's the reason they never question his miracles. There are too many of them walking around. By the way, I live in Southern California. I don't see many of these so-called miracles walking around. They don't seem to come my way. Verse 24, and his fame went throughout all Syria, and they brought unto him all sick people that were taken with divers diseases and torments, and those which were possessed with demons, and those which were lunatic, and those that had the palsy, and he healed them. Notice the multitude. And there followed him great multitudes of people from Galilee, from Decapolis. Now, Decapolis were 10 cities on the east side of the Jordan River, and from Jerusalem. Now, they came up from Jerusalem, and from Judea, and from beyond Jordan. That means a long ways off. He is ministering there in the north. Now, we find in the next three chapters, Matthew 5, 6, and 7, we've come to the first major discourse that Matthew records. He records three major discourses, the Sermon on the Mount, and then in Matthew 13, the Mystery Parable discourse, and then in Matthew 24 and 25, the Olivet discourse. The Sermon on the Mount is the manifesto of the king, and the Mystery Parable discourse gives the direction the kingdom of heaven will take after his rejection, and then the Olivet discourse is prophetic. It looks to the future. Now, there's another discourse in John's gospel, and that all new truth and new relationships with him, and we are vitally connected with that discourse, by the way. Now, we're going to look at this discourse next time in detail. I hope you'll be tuned in, because this is very, very important discourse, by the way. So until next time, my beloved, may God richly bless you.
1: 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I'm Steve Schwetz, praying that God blesses you as you walk with Him in His Word.

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2: Hello, my name's Paul Lusher, and welcome to the Adoration Songbook. We're coming to you from the Center for Church Music in Grand Haven, Michigan. Today we invite you to sing with us on a great hymn, Onward, Christian Soldiers.

You might be surprised to learn that our hymn, Onward Christian Soldiers, was written as a marching hymn for Sunday school children. Children in 19th century England would march from one village to another celebrating the festival of Pentecost. Believing that the march would be more successful if the children sang a spirited marching song, the author of our hymn, Reverend Baring Gould, late one evening quickly jotted down these immortal words. It was originally titled Hymn for Procession with Cross and Banners because the children marched behind an elevated cross and carried colorful banners.

Oh, to have seen the children marching and singing this great hymn to Christ. Perhaps you've heard that some of our greatest hymns were originally written for children. Hymns like All Creatures of Our God and King, I Sing the Mighty Power of God, and O Little Town of Bethlehem. Today, many children listen to musical sounds that are cute but have little enduring value. Their music entertains, but it does not teach them to appreciate beauty and to instinctively seek that which is noble and good. I challenge you to sing hymns with your children, hymns that will shape their soul and lead them to Christ, the King.

0: 5-degree differential inside the refrigerator. Not only that, but refrigerators operate on a limit switch. It refrigerates until it reaches a lower temperature. The compressor shuts off, and then as the temperature goes up, when it reaches a upper temperature, then the refrigerator turns on again. In the interest of saving money from a green standpoint, a lot of refrigerator manufacturers and grocery stores have set their limit switch to a larger differential. That saves money, but that also makes the food shelf life less.
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4: Let us run with endurance the race that is set before us. 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
5: It seems the darkness is creeping up on us from every direction. Calamity can hit when we least expect it, and one Old Testament prophet knew about this all too well. It's all wrapped up in understanding God's purposes, even in disaster. Stay with us. From the Moody Church in Chicago, this is Running to Win with Dr. Erwin Lutzer, whose clear teaching helps us make it across the finish line. Why doesn't God answer my prayers? That's the title of Erwin Lutzer's new book, a book we'd like each of our listeners to have. Here again to discuss that book is Pastor Lutzer, along with Pastor Larry McCarthy.
6: What I want to do is to move on, but before we do, I want to say to all those who are listening, at the end of this broadcast, you're going to be given some contact info as to how you can receive a copy of the book entitled, Why Doesn't God Answer My Prayers? The subtitle is A Biblical Guide to God's Hidden Purposes. And I feel very deeply that this is a book that is going to be needed for your young people. It's going to be needed for all those who deconstruct from the Christian faith, because after all, God doesn't come through for them the way in which they think he should. We think it's going to be a tremendous blessing to you. Larry, in a moment we're going to move on to chapter 4, which is the story of the prophet Habakkuk. Fascinating. But before we do, just to add a footnote,

0: Man, I hope our listeners are encouraged, because oftentimes you can just feel it's just me, or there are only a few of us, but a few righteous people. This is a quote from the manuscript. Few righteous people have a mighty impact. They preach the gospel. They live godly lives. They pray for the government. They promote education. They help the poor. You say they're preserving the society from decay. It's these few who are doing that.
1: I know that this is something that has to be said with a great deal of care, but if I might say it, that the world itself has no idea of the impact of Christians and the good that they are able to do in a society.
0: Yes, amen.
1: But we have to move on, because here we have the story of Habakkuk. This now is chapter 4 in the book, and I find this fascinating. Fascinating for America, fascinating for all those who struggle with issues and wonder how they're going to get through a difficult situation. Here's Habakkuk, and there are many people who perhaps have never read this book, or if they have, they forgot about it. It's really one of the minor prophets, not because he was unimportant, but because it is shorter than some of the longer prophets. But here is Habakkuk. He's crying up to God, and I'm doing all this from memory, so it may not be word for word, but the first verse is, "O Lord, how long do I cry unto you? And why is it that you don't see? And why is it that you don't hear? There is so much violence in our society, and you are doing nothing." He is saying, "God, are you blind and are you deaf?"
0: Yes. Again, I love the intro into this topic, but then he gets an answer from God. He says, "It's violent here," and God says, "You ain't seen nothing yet."
1: I mean, it's amazing. I mean, he thinks to himself, if I have a problem with God now, I sure have a problem with him after I receive the answer.
0: Tell our listeners what God answers to
1: God
0: them.
1: answers, and says, "I am doing something. I am sending the Babylonians to you to destroy your country."
0: Tear it up. They're going to rip it from one end to the other.
1: Yeah,
0: Now,
1: because they were terrifying. They, of course, were very mean, very cruel, very evil. And so Habakkuk has a greater problem. And he says, "Lord, I mean, aren't you holy? Can you look upon evil? Are you actually able to see the devastation and the horror of sin?" And then God replies. I mean, this is almost like a telephone conversation, you know. By the way, Larry, wouldn't it be wonderful if you and I could call up God and have a discussion with him like Habakkuk did?
0: You don't? You don't do that every morning?
1: And then God shows Habakkuk, "I am going to judge the wicked. I am a God of justice. What I'm doing is right.

0: So then Habakkuk is willing to stand before the Lord, and at the end of chapter 2 he is, "But the Lord is in his holy temple. Let all the earth keep silence before him." But here's the point, Larry. Before he gets to that particular conclusion, he says, "The just shall live by faith."
1: Wow.
0: And that becomes a very important verse, quoted 3 times in the New Testament. And of course, we know that the Apostle Paul quoted it in Romans 1. And it really became the slogan for the Protestant Reformation: "The just shall live by faith." So Habakkuk gets to that point, and finally he says, "Okay, God, I'm going to believe you even if it doesn't make sense to me."
1: Yes, I can't see it. I don't understand it. I'm not even sure I like it, but I trust you.
0: Yeah.
1: That is a profound reminder to us that we live by faith.
0: You know, I have frequently said that we do not live by explanations, we do live by promises. And so the just shall live by faith. But for all those of you who are listening, I want you to continue to listen, and to listen carefully, because we haven't given you the end of the book. What God does is God shows up and God rehearses his faithfulness to Israel. You know, one of the things that we need to do when we begin to doubt is to look back over our lives. We have to be able to see what God has done historically for us, for our families. And no matter how bad things were, oftentimes we are able to see great instances of grace. So God rehearses what happened. And God says to the prophet, in effect, number one, always remember I do care about you.
1: Amen.
0: But number two, I'm sovereign, so I know what I'm doing. Now, I need to read directly from the Bible for the end of the book, because you don't expect this. I remember the first time I read Habakkuk, I actually preached a message on it, and I was surprised. Somehow, my own heart was deeply stirred when I read what Habakkuk had to say. So I'm reading directly here from chapter 3. He says, "My body trembles," this is verse 16, "my lips quiver at the sound, rottenness enters into my bones, my legs tremble beneath me, yet I will quietly wait for the day of trouble." Imagine that, Larry.
1: Yes.
0: He's going to wait for the day of trouble to come upon people who invade us. So what he's saying is, I'm waiting for judgment for the Babylonians that are going to come, but I'm also waiting for the judgment that we are going to have to endure as members of God's family, namely here of Israel. But now, I want everyone to listen to this, because your heart is going to be blessed. Imagine this. Let's remember the context. God says, I'm going to judge you. The Babylonians are going to come and destroy the land. And this is what the prophet says: "Though the fig tree should not blossom, nor fruit be on the vines, the produce of the olive fail, and the fields yield no food, the flock be cut off from the fold, and there be no herd in the stalls, yet I will rejoice in the Lord. I will take joy in the God of my salvation. God, the Lord, is my strength. He makes my feet like the deer's feet. He makes me tread on high places." Wow, Larry, you wouldn't expect that this experience of a prophet would end with such a burst of joy and faith.
1: I'm encouraged. I hope our listeners are encouraged, because we see his humanity. He was afraid. He's trembling. He's afraid. But faith.
0: Now, this is very important. William Cooper, who gave us the lines, "God moves in a mysterious way, his wonders to perform," he suffered from depression and tried to commit suicide several times. He had such encouragement from this that he rewrote the words that I just read, and I want to read them to you, the way in which he wrote them. "Though vine nor fig tree neither, their

0: wanted fruit should bear, though all the fields should wither, nor flocks nor herds be there. Yet God the same abiding, his praise shall tune my voice, for while in him confiding, I cannot but rejoice. Here's a prophet who did not receive the answer to the prayer that he prayed for his nation. In fact, it seemed as if he got the opposite. But yet at the same time, at the end of the day, he was giving praise to God in a way that just takes our breath away. We could go through his prayer of praise line by line. But then here's a man centuries later by the name of William Cooper who is struggling and who sees in this hope in the midst of depression. And that tells us a lot about unanswered prayer, doesn't it?
1: It does. And more importantly, I think, Pastor, how to manage our disappointment. We have to revert back to putting our faith and our trust in God. And as you said, his sovereignty. We can't see around the corner or what the purpose is, but we just lean in and trust him.
0: His sovereignty is our sanity. In a moment, you're going to be given some information as to how this book can be yours. I truly believe it's going to be a blessing to you. And if you know those who have left the Christian faith because they have not seen the answer to their prayers, I believe that God is going to use this book to encourage them and to bring them back to the faith. Because as you constantly hear me say, and I'll say it one more time, we are here to join hands along with you to make it all the way to the finish line. All of our prayers might not be answered, but God is there to meet the needs of his people. This is one of the last days for you to receive the book entitled, Why Doesn't God Answer My Prayers? A Biblical Guide to God's Hidden Purposes. 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
6: We just want to thank everyone again this week out there in Radio Land, amen, for listening in to the broadcast. Today we're going to be preaching from Hebrews chapter 12. Hebrews chapter 12 from our King James Bible, and the Bible says, Wherefore, seeing we also are compassed about with so great a cloud of witnesses, let us lay aside every weight and the sin which doth so easily beset us, and let us run with patience the race that is set before us, looking unto Jesus, the author and finisher of our faith, who was for the joy that was set before him, endured the cross, despising the shame, and is set down at the right hand of the throne of God. For consider him that endured such contradiction of sinners against himself, lest ye be wearied and faint in your minds. Verse 4, you have not resisted unto blood, striving against sin. And then we go over all the way to verse 14. It says, follow peace with all men and holiness, without which no man shall see the Lord. Today, with the help of the Lord, we'll preach for a few minutes on this thought, why quit now? Amen. Think about that. Why quit now? I'm a preaching to God's people. I'm a preaching to ministers. I'm a preaching to whoever might care to listen in. And a lot of people, amen, are quitting on the Lord. But why quit now? The Bible says here in verse 1, it says, let us pace ourselves. This is what it says here. Wherefore, seeing we also are compassed about with so great a cloud of witnesses, let us lay aside every weight and the sin which doth so easily beset us, and let us run with patience the race that is set before us. Friends, this thing that we got into when we got saved is called Christianity. Then we get called to preach. It's called the ministry. And praise God, why would we want to quit now? This preacher believes we're living in the end times. This preacher believes that the Lord could come any day. So why quit now? We could run that race, and we could run it with patience. Romans 12:12 says, rejoicing in hope, patient in tribulation. Friends, it's a patient thing to do it week after week after week after week. Amen. Day after day after day after day. Romans 8:25. But if we hope for that we see not, then do we with patience wait for it. I've never seen the Lord. Praise God, but I know He's real. Phil asked me at work one time, how do I know He's real? I said, He lives in my heart. As that song says, you ask me how I know He lives, He lives in my heart. That's how I know He's real. Nobody don't have to tell me. I know God's real. Amen. But with patience, the race we're running. I remember Brother Tom Hayes one time was preaching, and he said his grandson came home from school, and his grandson ran track there at the school. And they had a track meet that day. And he said he asked his grandson when he got home from school, said, well, how'd you do in your track meet? He said, well, Papa, I didn't win, but I didn't quit. I finished the race. Friends, that's what it's all about. Amen. We'll be a winner when we finish the race. Amen. A lot of people's quitting. But where can we go? We think about Peter in the Bible. And God asked him, Peter, do you love me? Peter said, yes, Lord. He said, feed my sheep. Then he asked him again the same thing. And then the Lord said the same thing, feed my sheep. Then he asked him a third time. And Peter said, Lord, you know I love you. And the Lord said, feed my lambs. Why would Peter want to quit after that? He knowed they wouldn't know where he could go. They know where to run to the Christian. You've been saved. You've been bought with a price. You've been bought by the precious blood of the Lord Jesus Christ. Then we look in verse 2. The Bible says here in verse 2, looking unto Jesus. We need to practice what we preach. You might say, preacher, I'm not a preacher now. Well, I beg your pardon, you are. You might not be a minister, but if you're a saved, born-again Christian, you're a preacher. You need to tell people about Jesus. Amen? You need to tell them, well, the better way there is in this life. We need to look to Jesus, practice what we preach. Amen? Don't do one thing one day and preach Jesus Christ the next. Revelation 1:8 says this, I am Alpha and Omega. This is the Lord speaking now. The beginning and the ending, saith the Lord. We can go all the way back to Genesis 1:1, and it says, in the beginning God. We could go to the last, I think the last verse.

0: chapter of Revelation, "Even so, come quickly, Lord Jesus." And the grace of our Lord Jesus Christ be with you all. Amen. Friends, all in between is God, plus nothing and minus nothing. So you and I, we need to practice what we preach. I'm an evangelist of the gospel. I go to different places and preach about Jesus. And the Bible says in 2 Timothy, I believe it is chapter 4 and verse 2, preach the word. I don't want to preach what I feel like. I don't want to preach my health problems. I don't want to preach the world's problems. The Bible says preach the word. And praise God, the word is the Lord. In the beginning was the word. The word was with God, and the word was God, and he still is God. So we need to practice, praise God, what we preach to the world out there. Then we go down to verse 3. For consider him. Here we need to ponder or consider the Lord. Consider him. Acts 26, I believe it is 26-28. There was a fellow by the name of King Agrippa. I think it was Paul and Silas. They were preaching to him. They were witnessing to him. They were telling him about Jesus and what he could do for him, how he could save his soul from a place called hell. And in the end, King Agrippa listened. But in the end, he said, almost, as the old timer used to say, pert nigh, almost thou persuadest me to be a Christian. Friends, we can't save nobody. We can't persuade nobody. But God can. If you just give him, amen, a little bit of leeway and ask him to come into your heart, God can save your soul. Amen. We think about the Lord. We think about all he does to you and I. The Bible says in Isaiah 26:3, thou wilt keep him in perfect peace whose mind is stayed on thee. We just keep our mind on the Lord and preach about him and teach about him and sing about him and keep going to church. Don't quit now. They ain't nowhere to go anyway. Don't quit now. Verse 4, as we look in the Word of God today, ye have not yet resisted unto blood, striving against sin. Here we could say, pray, pray, pray. Amen? Striving against sin. Pray, pray, pray. The Bible says in 1 Thessalonians 5:17 that pray without ceasing. In other words, don't quit. Amen? You can't pray every minute, every second of the time. I know that. God knows that. But what God is saying here is don't quit praying. Amen. He'll answer your prayer in due time. I had a prayer answered today, and I thank God for it. Amen. James 4:17 says this, Therefore, to him that knoweth to do good and doeth it not, to him it is a sin. You know, we know to share Jesus with people, but we don't do it like we should. We know to pray for people that don't know the Lord, but are we praying like we should? Amen. Keep on praying, because Jesus, friends, one day will answer our prayers. I was in church one night, and they pushed a fellow down the aisle, and he was in a wheelchair. His neighbor, which was a deacon, had been praying for him 40 years, every morning and every night. They visited that fellow that day. He was a little bit sick, and they led him to the Lord that day. And they pushed him down the aisle of the church house. And he looked around and he said, this is the prettiest place I've ever seen. Why? Because somebody was praying for him. Somebody didn't quit praying. Amen. Why quit now? Because God's answering their prayers. Why quit now? Amen. Then over in verse 14, as we read it there, we need to follow, peacefully follow the Lord. Follow peace. Because you can't have turmoil and peace at the same time. You can't follow both, but we've got to follow the Lord. The Philippians 4:13 says this, I can do all things through Christ, which strengthens me. Amen. We can follow peace. Now, listen, I'm smart enough to know you can follow peace in your life with some individual, but they may not follow it towards you because they don't know the Lord. Or maybe they do know the Lord and they're out of the will of God. But if you seek peace, amen, you can find it. And when we find it, we need to follow it and keep it in our life. Amen. People do watch what we say. They hear it. They do watch what we do because they watch us. They see us with their eyes. They know. Amen. And we follow peace with all men. Amen. Don't say one man. It says all men. The Bible says here, follow peace, verse 14, with all men and holiness without which no man shall see the Lord. Friends, we need to follow the teaching and the preaching of the Lord. Amen. Proverbs 16:7 says this, when a man's ways please the Lord, it maketh even his enemies to be at peace with him. Are your ways pleasing to God? Amen. Think about that. I talked to a fellow not too long ago that years ago didn't like me very much. Wouldn't even talk to me. But now he does. That ain't me. That's God working in his life. Amen. Follow peace with all men. Hebrews 13:6 says this, the Lord is my helper, and I will not fear what man shall do unto me. Amen. If God can't help us, we're beyond help. I tell people this all the time. I get threatened a lot. Not a lot, but sometimes. And I tell them, I just let the Lord do my fighting. He never lost a battle. Amen. You depend on God. You ask God to help you. In every situation, he's never lost a battle. He never will because he's God. Amen. He could take your breath away in 1 minute. He could take your heartbeat away in 1 minute. He can take us away in just a few seconds. We're out of here. One day he's going to take all of his people out of here. Amen. For the Lord himself shall descend from heaven with a shout, the Bible says. We don't know he's coming. Then it said the dead in Christ shall rise first. Then we which are alive and remain shall be caught up together with them in the clouds, and so shall we ever be with the Lord. And verse 18 says, comfort one another with these words. It's a comfort to know that this is not the end where we're at now. When we get to heaven, praise God, to the Christian, that'll be our end. Well, listen, friends out there in Radio Land, I thank you for listening in. But my name is Brother Herman Williams. I'm an evangelist minister from Church Hill, Tennessee. My phone number is area code 423-276-7235. Well, may the good Lord bless each and every one of you, be my prayer. And amen.
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2: Willie. Weather. Keeping the clouds in place with a chance of showers and a few thunderstorms today. A high this afternoon near 75 degrees. Isolated showers and storms, low 60s tonight. Morning clouds, afternoon sunshine with us on Monday, a high right around 75. Monday night, partly cloudy near 60, and a mixture of clouds and sunshine. Tuesday, a high will be just over 80. Wednesday, blue sky, lots of sunshine. Our high on Wednesday, right around 85 degrees. Partly cloudy, mid-80s Thursday. I'm meteorologist Sally Russell from the Cole Chevy Body Shop Weather Center.
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5: Let me tell you what I believe. I believe that God has made all of us to climb. God didn't make us to live in the lowlands. He

0: made us spiritually to live in the mountains. He made us to be climbers, and He has equipped every one of us in our spiritual life to become what Almighty God had in mind the day you were born. God was willing to equip you to become what He wanted you to be.
1: A Christian's life can be described as climbing toward a prize. And climbing often involves overcoming obstacles, struggling, and expending energy. Welcome to In Touch, the teaching ministry of Dr. Charles Stanley. As we move closer to the end of our study of 1 and 2 Samuel, we're reminded that, like David, every believer has been made for the mountains. Let's listen in to Dr. Stanley's message.
0: Second Samuel chapter 22. And tonight I want to just deal with one verse and do a little different than I've been doing in all these passages here. And the title of the message, Made for the Mountains. And let me just catch you up to where we are, and you'll recall that David is coming toward the end of his life now. So in the 22nd chapter of 2 Samuel, here is a song of praise and adoration, worship and glory to God. But there's one verse here that I want us to look at for a few moments. He says in verse 34, He maketh my feet like hinds' feet, and setteth me upon my high places. Now, a hind is a female deer. A hind, a roe, a hart. All three of those are mentioned in the scriptures and mentioned a number of times. And you know, a deer's feet are made, and especially those that roam in the mountains like this one did, the fallow deer, those feet are made to be able to clutch on the rocks and hold them in places that you and I couldn't stand straight. And the whole idea here is it made my feet like hinds' feet. Not only was that deer made for rocky places and mountain climbing, but it was extremely swift. And you know, a deer can leap about 20, 25 feet at a time. That means leap and suddenly they're gone. But likewise, those same feet could be used like weapons. Tremendous weapons of those small deer. And those deer were not like the deer we have here in our country. The deer he's talking about here were very, very small, extremely fast, and formidable fighters when they got in conflict. Well, there are a lot of things we could say about the deer, but that's why he said God made his feet like hinds' feet, swift, formidable in battle, cling to the rocks. He was made for the mountains. And I read that verse over and over and over again. I could not help but think about, as David thought about his life and all the heartaches and all the burdens and all the difficulties he'd been through, how many times he had run for his life in those mountains. But each time, as you read this particular chapter in the 22nd chapter, and go through the Psalms and read how many times he talks about the mountains. I will look unto the hills of the mountains, from whence cometh my help. My help cometh from the Lord. We could just, he talks about when he walked through the valley of the shadow of death because he came off the mountain. All the way through, how many times he talks about mountains. And when David said, He made my feet like hinds' feet, He set me on my high places. Let me tell you what I believe. I believe that God has made all of us to climb. He's not made any of us to wander around in the flatlands, in the lowlands, and just take life easy. That does not mean we're not to enjoy life. You ask a mountain climber, do you enjoy what you're doing? Do I enjoy what I'm doing? They wouldn't swap that for anything in the world. God didn't make us to live in the lowlands. He made us spiritually to live in the mountains. He made us to be climbers, and He has equipped every one of us in our spiritual life to become what Almighty God had in mind the day you were born. God was willing to equip you to become what He wanted you to be. But let me ask you this, and you see, this is a thing that slips up on us if we're not careful about it. A lot of people are working for leisure. They're working for the day that they can stop working. They're climbing for the day they can stop climbing. And they're living for the day that they can just get back in the valley and say, man, I just want to do what I please and go where I please and nobody telling me what to do. You see, we have a whole complex about life in this country that you live and work hard so you can spend the last years of your life in ease.

ease and comfort and pleasure. I don't believe there's a verse in the Bible that will contribute to that at all. God didn't make us for valley living. He made us for the mountains. Because you see, God has he has a goal for your life. God wants us always moving upward in our life, not floundering around down here in a life of ease and comfort and pleasure. You see, there's something about the mountains that's not true of the lowlands, the valleys, and the coast. I want you to think about it for a moment. And first of all, it's on the mountain peaks you get the best view of everything. There's something about the mountains. There's not only a better view up there, I'll tell you what, when you get on some mountain peaks and you look around, and there's one spot up not too far from where I lived up in the mountains of North Carolina, that I could go up on the top of that mountain, I could see all the way to Asheville, I could see all the way to Hennessville, I could see in every direction because it came to a little knob. One family lived up on the top of that mountain. It was about 3 miles up there, and the only way you could get up there was a jeep or walk, and you were safer walking. I could remember seeing a tremendous rock up on the top of that mountain. You could sit up there and see in every direction. You'll get a better perspective where you are the higher you get and where everything else is. And you know how God wants you and me to live on the mountain? Not necessarily climbing some mountain, but I'll tell you, you've got a mountain in your house just like I have. Wherever you and God can get along quietly, totally, shutting the world out, my friend, you'll get a better viewpoint of where you are and where everybody else is and where everything is from that spot than any spot on the earth. You can climb the highest mountain in the world. It won't do you any good unless you're able to see. He says, He made my feet like hinds' feet and set me in high places. The deer was made, that deer was made for mountains. He was equipped for it. That's where he was the safest, and that's where he preferred to be. Let me ask you this. Of all the preferences you have, listen, now watch this. Of all the preferences you have tonight in your life, of things you like to do most, if you were really honest, what would be number one? I mean, of all the preferences you have, and the many things that all of us do, what is your number one preference? I believe if you and I had asked David, he'd have said, meditating upon the Lord. And I really believe that's what God would prefer all of us to have as life's first preference. Because you see, he didn't make us for the lowlands. He made us to become something. And how do we become what God wants us to be? We don't come by swimming downstream. We come by struggle. And whereas we will climb and then there'll be plateaus where God will allow us to rest. He knows how much you can take. But you see, a lot of people want to linger on the plateau. The plateau is only for a period of rest because the next climb is on its way. A lot of folks are willing to climb just to the first plateau, and they say, this is as high as I want to go. Some people look at the mountain peak and they say, I'll never stop till I get there. Now, let me ask you this, and I've asked you this many times. Do you know what your potential is? Not really. There's not a one of us that knows our potential. But I'll tell you the only way you'll ever discover what it is, and that is to set your heart and your mind on what God wants you to be and keep climbing until Jesus calls you home. There's never a time that God's people should stop climbing because, you see, He made us to be climbers. He didn't make us to just wallow around in the flatlands. He made us to be climbers. And you see, not only do we get a better view up there, but there's a solitude on the mountain peak that you won't find anywhere else. When you can get above the things you have to live around and the people you live with, when you can get above and beyond all that, that's why these fellows who fly, they'll fly these little dinky airplanes and you think, man, that thing's not even gonna hold together to land. You know why these fellows love to fly by themselves? Because they're up above it all. They've left it all and they're looking down at it all, and there's something about being up there alone for which there is no real human description to describe it. There's a

Solitude. And listen, when you and I can learn to enjoy solitude, we will learn to enjoy God more. David knew what it meant to be up in the mountains and alone with God. He said, God made my feet like hinds feet. He set me on high places. He made me like that. Let me ask you this. Do you know what God made you for ultimately? That's right, to be conformed to his image. But do you know what God has in mind on his way to conforming you? Let me ask you this. How many of you really believe tonight with all of your heart that you are in the track? You may fall out every once in a while, but as best you know, you're in the track tonight on your way to fulfilling God's purpose for your life. Don't raise your hand, but let me ask you. How many of you, if you were real honest, could say, yeah, I really believe I'm in the track? Or maybe you have to say, track? What track? I want to tell you something. God hasn't left you down here, my friend, to just sort of wander and flounder through life and just whatever comes next is the next track you take. God has something in mind for you to become. And I want to tell you, it is always upward. God wants his people climbing because up there, we're closer to him. Up there, we get a better view of things. It's up there we get the picture of what things are like down here. And that's why you can go in your closet or your bathroom or your bedroom or your living room or your study and get on your knees and close your eyes before God and shut the world out. And you know what you can do? Man, you can be on the top of Kilimanjaro. Because when you close your eyes before God and you shut yourself up to him, it's like being on the mountain peak, because God will give you a spiritual vision and an insight and a discernment and a perception you'll never get down on the lowlands around everybody else. And see, David understood that. He knew. He said, he made my feet like hinds feet, to track and to move, always heading upward. Now, a lot of times he was having to run from his enemies. But even when he was not, he said he was a man made for the mountains. He was made to climb, and that's what he did. If you look at his life, what was it? From the time Samuel anointed him among his brothers, we see what? We see David beginning the climb. He kept climbing. The view's better up there. You know something else that's better than the mountains? The air is purer. The water is purer. Everything is better in the mountains. God's made you and me to head upward, never to be satisfied where we are. Now, the Christian life isn't easy, never has been, never will be, and praise God. Listen, where would you be if the Christian life were just ease, comfort, and pleasure? You wouldn't be where you are tonight in your relationship to him. But when you begin to climb a mountain, remember something. First of all, it can be a real challenge. Now, listen, there are times when we don't see the peak. You and I begin to climb and the cloud cover comes up. We think, God, what's happening to me? I don't even know where I'm going. Where am I headed this time in my life? And it may be that that's where you feel like you are tonight. The clouds have hovered over and you're climbing. You say, my goodness, you know, I don't see anything. Where am I headed? Where am I going? Let me ask you a question. How many of you tonight have a real sense of direction for your life? Do you know where you're going? When is the last time you stopped to see if you're on the right trail? Have you allowed the clouds to come down on the mountain peak that God has for you? And you see, part of the cloud business is old sin. Sometime it's God putting the cloud. He's going to make us walk through the cloud where we can't see our way clear, because he wants to teach us something about absolute, total, blind trust when you can't see where to put the next foot. But it's always upward. You see, here's what I plead with you with all of my heart. With all of my heart, this is the plea of my spirit. Don't live your life just existing, but go somewhere. Head upward. Don't ever be satisfied with being less than God wants you to be. And I'm going to tell you, that will cause some struggle. And I'll tell you something else. There's a risk involved when you start mountain climbing. And you see, a lot of people start the Christian life, and then here's what happens. I said, now, wait a minute. If you're talking about that kind of commitment, count me out. You see, lordship, it's pretty straight up. But let me ask you a question.
You either have that choice of hanging around.

0: down here half-hearted and living a carnal Christian life, or you can face the peaks and say, Lord, it doesn't make any difference if I fall 100 times. That's where I'm headed. There are too many people who are willing to quit when the going gets rough. But I want to tell you, if you stop climbing, you'll never know what you missed until it's too late. One day you may be able to find out what you missed, but it'll be too late. It takes determination to keep climbing. Now the question is, but how many of us are willing to? Isaiah said, "Here am I, Lord, send me." I wonder how many of you will honestly say that. And in you, when you say it, all strings are cut, all ropes are cut asunder, all bridges are burned, and you're saying, Lord, whatever you say, that's what I'm willing to do. If my heart's clean, and I focus my attention upon Jesus Christ, and I know what He's like, listen, everything pales into insignificance. And the only thing that really matters is that you want your life to count where it can count most. Are you willing to tell Him tonight, here am I, God, whatever you want, I'm available? Let's pray together. Father, our eyes become so filled with so many things that the world parades before us. And that may be one of the reasons that our struggle over surrender, our struggle with genuine lifetime commitment, becomes so difficult and such a struggle, and sometimes such a painful struggle. Father, would you unfog our eyes? Would you unveil the Lord Jesus Christ before thy people, that we may see him in all of his majesty, glory, and honor, holy, righteous, merciful, good, just, forgiving, and loving, and kind. Would you help us to see him as our sovereign, reigning Master, Lord? And most of all, would you help us to see him as our very daily life, in all of his resurrection power, in all of his personal love to us, to sense his presence and his love covering us, overshadowing us, surrounding us, sustaining us, undergirding us, awed by his presence, and recognizing that all of our personal worth is wrapped up in our relationship to him. For he indeed is everything. He is our life. Then, Lord, would you show us, would you give us a glimpse of everything that you see within our hearts that's hindering your perfect fulfillment of your beautiful will for our life? And would you grant us the wisdom and the courage to confess that, repent of that, turn our backs upon that, right here and now? Thank you for your forgiveness and your cleansing. And we'll thank you for that in Jesus' name. Amen.
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0: 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We may say that Jesus is Lord while we resist obeying him. With some thought-provoking questions for believers, here's a moment with Charles Stanley.
1: What are you willing for God to do in your life in your present circumstances? And some of your circumstances may be tremendous and some of them may be very, very difficult. What I'm asking you is, what are you willing for God to do with you in your life and through you tonight? Would you be willing for him to tell you, I want you to leave your present vocation. I want you to go to the mission field. I want you to spend the rest of your life serving me. And if God has said to you as a student, you need to go home and mend some big broken down fences between you and your parents. If God tells you to do that, are you willing to do that? If God zeroes in on you and he says, what I want you to do, I want you to set aside some time for real meditation, prayer, and let me tell you what I want to do with your life. Are you willing to do that? What are you willing to do? What are you willing for God to do in your life? I believe that he's equipped every single one of us who are believers to do whatever he requires of us. Now, he didn't say you and I would feel equipped, but he said he has equipped all of us. God has equipped us to be able to walk through and amidst and around in any single circumstance in life and come out victorious regardless of the nature of it. You say, but you don't know my circumstances. I don't have to. God does. And God is willing to equip you and has equipped you if you will take advantage of the equipment he's given you to walk through any kind of difficulty and heartache and come out a winner. You see, when we talk about Jesus Christ being Lord, if he's really the boss, then everything that interests me must be submitted to him for his inspection and obedience.
0: Learn more about the believer's life of faith at our website, intouch.org. Do you have a story about how God's grace has touched you through this broadcast? We would love to hear that. Upcoming on In Touch, David is described in the Bible as a man after God's own heart. Would that description apply to you? Well, our series on pursuing God's heart is going to continue on In Touch, the teaching ministry of Dr. Charles Stanley. 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
4: 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We're coming to you from the Center for Church Music in Grand Haven, Michigan. Today we invite you to sing with us on a great hymn, Onward, Christian Soldiers.

You might be surprised to learn that our hymn, Onward Christian Soldiers, was written as a marching hymn for Sunday school children. Children in 19th century England would march from one village to another celebrating the festival of Pentecost. Believing that the march would be more successful if the children sang a spirited marching song, the author of our hymn, Reverend Baring Gould, late one evening quickly jotted down these immortal words. It was originally titled Hymn for Procession with Cross and Banners because the children marched behind an elevated cross and carried colorful banners.

Oh, to have seen the children marching and singing this great hymn to Christ. Perhaps you've heard that some of our greatest hymns were originally written for children. Hymns like All Creatures of Our God and King, I Sing the Mighty Power of God, and O Little Town of Bethlehem. Today, many children listen to musical sounds that are cute but have little enduring value. Their music entertains, but it does not teach them to appreciate beauty and to instinctively seek that which is noble and good. I challenge you to sing hymns with your children, hymns that will shape their soul and lead them to Christ, the King.

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2: 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Weather.
3: Keeping the clouds in place with a chance of showers and a few thunderstorms today. A high this afternoon near 75 degrees. Isolated showers and storms, low 60s tonight. Morning clouds, afternoon sunshine with us on Monday, a high right around 75. Monday night, partly cloudy near 60 and a mixture of clouds and sunshine. Tuesday, a high will be just over 80. Wednesday, blue sky, lots of sunshine. Our high on Wednesday, right around 85 degrees. Partly cloudy, mid-80s Thursday. I'm meteorologist Sally Russell for the Cole Chevy Body Shop Weather Center.
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5: 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Are you so full of your own accomplishments that there's no room for God to work? Today, Dr. David Jeremiah explains how to empty yourself so that God can fill you. With today's message, Finding Strength Through Weakness, here's David.
6: And thank you for joining us today. The Bible says that when we are weak, then we are strong.

How could that possibly be? Well, if you've never experienced it in your life, you have to depend on what the Scripture says. But that's a pretty good thing to depend on, I'll tell you. The Bible tells us the truth about this. When you are weak,

If you know God, you can become strong. Finding Strength Through Weakness is next, right here on the weekend edition of Turning Point. 2 Corinthians chapter 12 is a well-known passage of Scripture. Here we are introduced to an experience that Paul the Apostle had. It was an amazing thing that Almighty God had done for him. By divine appointment, Paul had been lifted up to see the glories of heaven. It was so awesome to Paul that he didn't even know how to explain it. In the first six verses of the 12th chapter, he tries to tell us about it, and he doesn't even want to take full credit for it. He says, I knew a man once who was lifted up to heaven. He's talking about himself. He said, whether in the body or out of the body, I don't know. Paul wasn't willing to tell us all that happened. Maybe he was not capable of telling us all that happened. But what Paul does know is this. On a certain occasion, because of divine appointment, he had been lifted up to see the glories of heaven, and no man had ever seen them before. But something is about to happen as the result of that in Paul's life that he could not possibly have predicted. He is about to experience weakness in his life. The experience of weakness in the believer's life is the beginning of our understanding of this passage. And we ask, first of all, why would weakness ever be experienced? Why is Paul going to have weakness in his life, having had this glorious experience recorded for us in the first six verses?

times Paul explains this to us in the text. Two times he says this, lest I should be exalted above measure. Eugene Peterson's paraphrase puts it this way. He has Paul saying, lest I should get the big head. Have you ever had the big head? Paul is saying, I was given this weakness, this experience in my life, and God allowed it because he didn't want me to get overwhelmed with the importance of what had happened, so that Paul would not be ruined by his heavenly vision. God allowed Satan to send a thorn into Paul's life. Paul tells us that the thorn given to him was for the purpose of humbling him and preventing him from boasting of his revelations. The humility of his life became a precondition of the indwelling power of Christ. There's interesting logic behind all of this. Had Paul not been humbled by the thorn in his flesh, he would have been tempted to boast of the divine visions as though they were his own. He would have used them to exalt himself, but this would have amounted to denying God's power in his life. Instead of giving God the glory for what happened, he could have taken the glory to himself. Indeed, it would have been tantamounting to usurping the role of God's glory in his own life, which is unthinkable. In other words, where there is pride and arrogance, there cannot, by definition, be the divine power of God, and God knew that. So why is weakness experienced? Well, in Paul's case, God allowed weakness in his life to keep him from something far worse than the weakness he was experiencing. Now, how is this weakness expressed? Look down at your Bibles at verse 7. A thorn in the flesh was given to me, a messenger of Satan to buffet me, lest I be exalted above measure. How many of you know Satan's on a leash? Did you know that? We learn that in the book of Job, don't we? Satan's on a leash. How many of you know that Satan can't do anything God doesn't give him permission to do? Right now, he's being given a great deal of freedom, but one of the days in the future, that's all going to end. But in this situation, God allowed Satan, according to the scripture, to drive a stake into Paul's life. Literally, the word thorn is the word for stake. God allowed Satan to buffet Paul. Really, the word buffet means to beat up. What happened was, after he got back from his visitation in heaven and what he saw that was so awesome, one day he was blindsided by something the Bible refers to as a stake being driven into his life and being buffeted or beaten by Satan. What was this thorn? I have absolutely no idea, nor does anybody else, even though many claim to have figured it out. Some people think that it was the loss of Paul's eyesight. I can't think of anything that would have been more of a broadside to the great intellectual apostle than to be put in such a situation where he could no longer read his manuscripts or his scrolls. I am a student, and once in a while I've thought about what it would be like not to be able to take my books down off the shelves and open them up and be able to read them clearly, or use my computer as I write and as I study. Some people think that's what happened to Paul, and one of the reasons they say that is because in the book of Galatians and in the 6th chapter and the 11th verse, Paul, writing to the Galatian believers, makes this statement. He says, "See with what large letters I have written to you in my own hand." And so some of the scholars have said, see, there it is. Paul was losing his eyesight and he had to write in big letters. Well, what if Paul wrote in big letters because he wanted them to think it was really important? Do you ever do that? When I'm writing and I want to make sure that I really don't forget this, I write in big letters. That doesn't mean I'm blind. No, we don't know what really happened. I mean, I could give you a list of all the things that have been suggested. It would be absolutely worthless information. What we do know is this, that something happened so dramatic in Paul's life that it changed everything. Let us suppose for a moment that Paul had supplied us details about his thorn in the flesh, and that just for the sake of argument, his thorn in the

flesh was some particular kind of epilepsy. Well, if he had done that, every generation of Christians, the great majority of whom will never come close to epilepsy, would be inclined to dismiss this whole passage saying, well, that just has to do with the apostle and his epilepsy, and it has nothing to do with me. No, by his silence as to the nature of Paul's problem, our Lord has made this wonderful passage meaningful to anyone who is going through any kind of trouble anytime. Now, I don't know how many of you here might think you have a thorn in the flesh. All of us have problems, don't we? Some of you are going through physical problems right now as you get older. It is an amazing thing that you go through. Now, I'm not there yet, but I've heard about this. You fix one malady, and in the process of fixing that, you create another one. You take medicine for your arthritis, and it makes you sick to your stomach. So then you have to take medicine for your sick stomach, and it creates other kinds of problems. You might have a physical problem. You may have a relational problem. Whatever it is, you could qualify as somebody who's had a thorn in the flesh. You're kind of getting beat up right now by life. And that's what God allowed it. The Bible says God allowed this to happen on purpose for Paul's good. I need to tell you that when this happened, God didn't abandon Paul. In fact, in verses 8 and 9 of the 12th chapter, look down at your Bibles, notice what happened. And this is so normal, so everyday kind of thing. Concerning this thing, Paul wrote, I pleaded with the Lord three times that this thing might depart from me, and he said to me, my grace is sufficient for you. Now, let's don't be too hard on Paul, because that is exactly what we do, isn't it? As soon as we get a major issue, we say, Lord, get this thing out of my life. Lord, I don't want this. I don't need it. I don't need it now. I don't need it in the midst of everything else. Lord Jesus, please take this away. Paul came to the Lord three times with this request. Lord God, I can't go on like this. Take this out of my life. Oh, Lord Jesus, I don't need this anymore. Please remove it. And the Lord said, Paul, I'm not going to do that. I'll tell you what I'm going to do. I'm going to help you get through it. No! No, I don't want to get through it. I want it to go away. You guys know what I'm talking about? Sure you do. Did you ever stop and think about the fact that the three prayers that Paul prayed here in 2 Corinthians are very similar to the three prayers that our Lord prayed in Gethsemane? Do you remember in Gethsemane, three times Jesus prayed? It's when the disciples were sleeping on him. And what was his prayer? He was praying that the cup might be removed, that he might not have to drink this cup. Nobody knows all that's involved in that. We certainly know that Jesus wasn't asking not to go to the cross. That's the reason for which he came. Here's what I think. I think that in the Garden of Gethsemane, in his humanity, the full weight of the sin of the world descended upon the Lord, and for maybe that moment of time, he realized what was going to happen when he hung on the cross, bearing all the sin of all the world. And he said, oh God, let this cup pass from me. Three times. And God did for his own son, Jesus, what Jesus did for Paul. He said no. And by the way, aren't you glad that the Father God did not lift the burden of sin off of his son in response to his request? Because had he done that, we would be lost and we would be without any hope at all. And so Almighty God said to Paul, no, I'm not going to take this away. But in the place of the thorn in the flesh, I am going to do something for you very important. When God told Paul that his grace was sufficient for him, which is at the end of this passage, he was simply assuring the apostle that while his thorn would not be removed, everything that he needed to deal with that thorn would be provided and available to him at all times and in sufficient supply.
Just as he writes

writes in 2 Corinthians chapter 9 about the grace of God, Paul would understand that his God was able to make all grace abound so that always having all sufficiency in all things, he would have an abundance. So first of all, he didn't take away his weakness. He gave him sufficient provision. And then along with that, he gave him supernatural power. Notice at the end of verse 9, "For my strength is made perfect in weakness." The Lord told Paul that the only way he would ever experience the fullness of the power of God was to be made aware of his own weakness without it. A.B. Simpson commented on this verse on an occasion, and he said, "Here is the secret of divine all-sufficiency: to come to the end of everything in ourselves and in our circumstances. When we reach this place, we will stop asking for sympathy because of our hard situation or bad treatment, for we will recognize these things as the very conditions of our blessing, and we will turn from them to God and find in them a claim upon God's power." The experience of weakness in the believer's life illustrated by Paul, the exchange for weakness, God's provision of supernatural grace and supernatural power. Now notice what happened at the end of this exchange is that there is an end of weakness, not Paul's weakness, but weakness in Paul. He says in verses 9 and 10, that when this happened to him, when through his weakness God's power descended upon him, two things happened. First of all, he discovered a new ability. He says in verse 9, "Therefore, most gladly, I will rather boast in my infirmities that the power of Christ may rest upon me." Paul came to understand, men and women, that his thorn in the flesh was God working in his life. And what God told Paul was this. He said, "Son, you are not going to be without the grace you need to do your job and get through this. You will not be without strength to be my ambassador. But the creative difference from now on is going to be like this. Your weakness is going to serve to magnify my greatness and my glory in such a way that no one will ever again be able to explain you in human terms." And that's what happened. That's what happened to Paul. In that moment, as he describes this experience, it became no longer about Paul and all about Christ. It came to the place where Paul, as gifted as he was, as intellectual as he was, as learned and disciplined as he was, all of that was put aside in his weakness, and the power of Almighty God filled the vacuum. He discovered a new ability, and then he discovered a new attitude. Oh, how many of you know we could use some new attitudes these days? Have you heard all the complaining and griping about all the stuff that's going on? I mean, this is a sorry thing. We live in such terrible times. Paul said that what happened when God allowed this experience in his life is he developed a new attitude. Notice what he says in verse 10. "Therefore, I take pleasure in infirmities and in reproaches and in needs and in persecutions and in distresses for Christ's sake. For when I am weak, then I'm strong." Now, please hear me. Paul's not a masochist. He's not saying, "Oh, I just love it when I'm hurting so badly." He's not saying, "Lord God, pour out your wrath on me. The harder, the better." No, no, no. Paul is saying, "I now understand that even when I'm going through difficult times, it is because I am still in God's purview. I am still in God's plan. He's up to something in my life. And I take pleasure in it because I can't wait to see what God's going to do." What is it that we ask when we go through stuff? I can tell you, your first question, it is, why? Why is this happening to me? Why is this taking place in my life? Why do I have to go through? Lord, not now, not this. And what happens when you begin to get a biblical perspective on all this? You just change your question a little bit. You might want to ask why. Everybody does that, but you follow it up quickly with what. Lord, what is it that you want to do in my life through this time? And I promise you, if you ask him, he'll help you understand what it is. He'll begin to show you. George Matheson was a well-known blind preacher of Scotland. And one day he wrote these words. He said, "My God,
I have never thanked you

for my thorn. I have thanked you 1,000 times for my roses, but not once for my thorn. I have been looking forward to a world where I shall get compensation for the cross that I have carried, but I have never thought of my cross as a present glory itself. Teach me the glory of my cross, Lord. Teach me the value of my thorn. Show me that I have climbed to you by the path of pain. Show me that my tears have made my rainbows. End of quote. And then we come to the explanation of it all. Once again, the key phrase, when I am weak, then I am strong. What does it mean? Is this a disconnect? Is this a statement without meaning? No, it is a statement with incredible meaning. And if we can get our arms around it today, it'll change our whole perspective on life. Here's what God is teaching us. He is telling us that when we are weak and confused, he's up to something in our lives. He is teaching us and preparing us, and he is wanting us to be used as we have never before been used. He's making us trustworthy. And the principle is illustrated over and over again in the Old Testament. He always allows those who are in weakness to be the channels of his great power. Do you remember Abraham said, I am but dust and ashes. And Moses said, who am I that I should go before Pharaoh? And Gideon said, Lord God, my family is the least in Manasseh, and I'm the youngest in my father's house. And David said, I'm a poor man and lightly esteemed, and I could go on. Over and over again, Ezekiel and Jeremiah and Isaiah, all of them understood their own poverty unless God broke through with strength. But the most vivid picture you will find in all of the Bible, the picture of the cross. If you read the writings of Paul, you will discover that at the very center of his writings is the cross. For you see, on the cross was the greatest demonstration of power through weakness. Look at him hanging there between two convicted malefactors, thieves, if you will. His hands nailed to the cross, his feet to the cross, standing there without any of the information of the scriptures that we have today. Look at that picture. Is that a picture of power? Or is it not a picture of absolute weakness? The weakness of a man strung out on a cross, unable even to suck in his own breath. But I say to you that out of that weakness on the cross came the greatest power the world has ever known. Through the death and burial and resurrection of Jesus Christ, the power of Almighty God was released into this world. And if you're a Christian today, that power has transformed your life and is in the process of transforming that life. That power has lifted you up out of your own situation and put you in a place you never dreamed you could be. It's the power of God that breaks the chains of sin in our life. And it all started in that weakness when the Savior hung there for us. And Paul never got over it. He couldn't get past it. When he wrote to the Corinthians, as he began to teach them, as he was coming to them, as he was writing these two letters that we have to them, every time you turn around, he's saying something about it. In 1 Corinthians chapter 1, verses 23 and 24, he writes, but we preach Christ crucified, to the Jews a stumbling block, and to the Greeks foolishness, but to those who are called, both Jews and Greeks, Christ, the power of God. When he was coming there to minister to them, he had just left Athens. That hadn't been a great experience. Athens was filled with all the Athenian wisdom of the day. It was the place where Paul preached to the unknown God. You remember that sermon? Now he's on his way from Athens, and he's going to Corinth, and Corinth has a reputation of being an even more intellectual, sophisticated. It's the place where the Corinthian games were held. And he says, in his heart, he's probably thinking, what in the world am I going to say to these people? And Paul, as he trudged along the road, trying to sort all this out and get it together, we read later on in the book of 1 Corinthians and in the second chapter, he tells us a little bit about what he decided. I want to just read this to you. Just pretend I'm Paul.
and listen to me as if I were

0: telling you what I went through and how I came up with what I was going to do. Listen. And I, brethren, when I came to you, I didn't come with excellence of speech or of wisdom, declaring to you the testimony of God. For I determined on my way from Athens not to know anything among you except Jesus Christ and him crucified. I was with you in weakness and in fear and in much trembling. And my speech and my preaching were not with persuasive speech or words or human wisdom, but my speech was in the demonstration of the Spirit and of the power, that your faith, Corinthians, should not be in the wisdom of this man, but in the wisdom of Almighty God. Paul said, I'm not going to come here and try to impress you. One of the things he's criticized for in 2 Corinthians is he's a very unattractive person. They tell him that he doesn't look like they want him to look. He doesn't preach like they want him to preach, that his speech is contemptible. Not exactly what you want to hear on Monday morning after you've given your heart to preaching. The whole book is about their criticism of Paul because he doesn't match the oratory and the sophistication of their great leaders and speakers. And Paul just turns it upside down and says, that's right, I'm not any of those things. All I am is a humble servant of Almighty God. I am so humble, I am so weak, says Paul, that if God hadn't done something, nothing would have happened. And later on in 2 Corinthians chapter 3, he puts it so succinctly, you can't miss it. He says, not that we are sufficient of ourselves to think of anything as being from ourselves, but our sufficiency is from God. It was only in Paul's weakness that the power could be of God. Let me tell you what I've learned. God loves to use people without abilities and lift them up, and that is no excuse for not getting an education. But God uses people. I mean, if you go through church history, you'll find some of the greatest preachers had very little opportunities for seminary training and education. But he uses some other kinds of people too. He uses people who have gifts and have training and have abilities if they will renounce their dependence upon those things and put their dependence instead on God. So he wants to use all of us, but he won't use us if we're stuck on ourselves. There is no way to have the divine power of God in your life if you're all puffed up with yourself. If you're so full of yourself, there's no room for God. The paradox of strength through weakness. God chooses to use us only when we become dependent upon him. It is when we are out of answers. It is when we are out of confidence. It is when we are out of strength. It is when we have nowhere else to turn but to God. It is when we are no longer full of ourselves that Almighty God begins to break through into us. And his power shines through. There is no one who is too weak for God to use. But there are probably several who are too strong for God to use. You've seen them. You've known them. Perhaps you've sat under them. They're so full of their own accomplishments. There's no room for God to get glory. But if you're here today and you feel God wants you to preach or teach or go to seminary or maybe go to the mission field, but every time you turn around, you start thinking about, oh, bet I'm not, I can't do that. Oh, yes, you can. Not in your own strength, but in his. He's just looking for people like you who will come and say, Lord, I'm weak. I'm like Gideon, the least of my family. I'm like Jeremiah. I can't speak. I'm like Moses, I can't speak. You just wait. If you come with a heart of yieldedness and surrender, God will take the emptiness that you feel and fill it up with himself. So I encourage you today, embrace this paradox. Say it with me. When I am weak, then I am strong. When I am weak, then I am strong. And you don't have to worry about engineering this. Just let God direct it in your life. But recognize it when it comes and accept it for what it is and thank God for the opportunity he's going to provide in this time in your life.
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4: Now it's time for the preaching hour. And again, we are honored and privileged to have Brother Dennis Burks from Daniels, just right up the road here. So, Brother, you come on up and tell us a little bit about yourselves. And again, they've been longtime friends with the Carters. So, again, appreciate you being here with us and looking forward to what you have for us.
5: Thank you. All right. It's good to be with you. Psalm 9, verse 17, the wicked shall be turned into hell and all the nations that forget God. Then in Deuteronomy, and I'm going to go through these pretty quickly here. You can write these down, just jot them down and read them later, or you can take my word for it. But you might want to look it up in your Bible. Deuteronomy 8, verse 19 and 20. And it shall be, if thou do at all forget the Lord thy God, and walk after other gods and serve them and worship them, I testify against you this day that you shall surely perish. As the nations which the Lord destroyeth before your face, so shall you perish, because you would not be obedient unto the voice of the Lord your God. Is America then, we call it a Christian nation. The brother this morning defined what Christian meant in the Bible. They were called Christians first at Antioch. But is this country a Christian nation? We would like to think so. I know the population, 2025 to 2026, up to this point, is estimated in this country to be around 342 million people. Now, that's a lot. India is number one in population, followed by China, followed by the United States, and then everybody else in order. There's a recent survey done by Lifeway Research and for Legionnaire Ministries. They said then 70% of Christians, people who identified as Christians in our nation, had no concept of the basic teachings of Scripture. 70% of the people who claim to be Christian have no idea what a Christian is or what the Bible says about being a Christian. If you take that into account, that leaves 30% of the population of our country that have some idea of what a Christian is. And then from the rest of their survey, they narrowed it on down to a total of 21% of that population that stand any chance of actually being a Christian. That's what they said in their conclusion of the research, that 21% may have some chance of being a Christian. Didn't say that they were. So it's no wonder that God has been legislated out of everything that we know and we hold sacred and holy. In the government, in our public square, in our public schools, wherever that it may be, God has been legislated out of it, or is they are attempting to do that. Considering how wicked this country, this nation has become, and when we're talking about wickedness, we're talking about things like drugs. Certainly a plague on us today. Alcohol, sexual immorality, cursing is common language now, even on television, on broadcast TV, in the public, at the stores, in the schools, wherever you go. They've taken the filthiest language that can be uttered and they've made it into our everyday currency of language. And so that's the way people talk, and they have no regard for what God has to say about it. And so politics, abortion on demand, you can continue. People don't know what they are, whether they're male or female. It's got to that point.

point, and we're passing laws now about should men compete with women, and all of these types of issues that only tell me that we're getting worse and worse as we go along. And I'm sure you can identify with that. I don't want to be Mr. Negativity this morning. I don't want to just give you a dim view of this land of ours, because I do love it, and I believe it still, with all of its problems, is the greatest nation on the face of this earth today. But the Bible does say, and I have to consider what the Bible says, the Bible does say that God will destroy the wicked. God will destroy those who are lovers of materialism. In Deuteronomy chapter 8, verse 12 through 14, and God is warning here his people that when they go into this new land, as they settle in, to beware of some things. And here's what he says: lest when thou hast eaten and are full, and hast built goodly houses and dwelt therein, and when thy herds and thy flocks multiply, and thy silver and thy gold is multiplied, and all that thou hast is multiplied, then thine heart be lifted up, and thou forget the Lord thy God, which brought thee forth out of the land of Egypt from the house of bondage. So he's saying basically, look, when you begin to do well, when you begin to prosper, when you have everything that you need, don't forget that it's God who gave it to you. Don't forget that it's God who brought it to you. I read where the national debt, that is what this country owes. That's not what you and I owe, but what this country owes. What they borrowed above what they have is now $39.5 trillion. They even have a clock on the internet called the National Debt Clock. You can click on that and you can just watch it go up by the millions every second or two. And so they're continuing to spend their way, I guess, into prosperity. But $39.5 trillion, I can't even imagine that. The household debt, the average household debt for credit cards, is $11,000 per household. That takes into account all of us who don't have any credit card debt, to those who do have a lot of credit card debt, and then of course get an average $11,000. That's a lot to owe for a little card. The credit card debt in this country totals $1.25 trillion. That's what's owed. And of course, some of that people charge is just basic things that they have to have. It's groceries, it's things that they cannot afford on their own. And so they charge that, put it on credit, and then try to pay the minimum payment, which we know will never be paid off anything, paying a minimum payment on it. So you have people that are spending because of desperation, and you also have people who are spending because they just want things they can't afford, and so they can charge that. All of that causes us to forget about God and what God has to say about that manner of living. Neither a borrower nor a lender be, I believe Benjamin Franklin said. So God will destroy those who are lovers of materialism. There's nobody today wanting anything, it doesn't seem to me. Whatever you want, you get. When I was a kid growing up, if we got a bottle of double cola, we thought we died and went to heaven. And if we got a piece of candy, it was a big, major event in our life. Now nobody, I don't know of any kids that's desiring that kind of stuff, because they have it all the time. It's not a treat, it's just something to have. And so, you know, we have everything that we need, and we have most things that we want. So, but God will destroy those that love materialism. Also, God will destroy the wicked. Psalm 145:20, the Lord preserveth all them that love him, but all the wicked will he destroy. When you're talking about wickedness, I don't think I have to give you a definition of what that means. In this country, according to statistics, there is a burglary somewhere every 15 seconds. Every 15 seconds, somebody or some place is getting robbed. It's a wonder that they haven't thought about the church and the offering plate. I'm sure y'all are smart enough to have done something to prevent that. Five out of every
100,000 people will be

murdered. So the next time you watch a football game on TV and you look at that stadium and the crowds there, just figure it out. Five of those people sitting in those seats are going to be murdered. One out of every six girls and women will suffer a rape or a sexual assault in their lifetime. One out of six. And over 21 million people over 12 years old have a drug or an alcohol addiction. So we're talking about the wicked. And then one other thing that I'll mention before we get into the message this morning, God will destroy the proud. Proverbs 15:25, the Lord will destroy the house of the proud. And then in 16:18, Proverbs 16:18, pride goeth before destruction and a haughty spirit before a fall. Of the six things that God hates, it tells us in Proverbs chapter 6, the first thing he mentions is a proud look. Why does God hate pride? Well, pride keeps people from admitting their weaknesses and their failures. And pride keeps people from being saved. Pride keeps people from reconciling with their family and other people that they're in some sort of disagreement with. Pride keeps people from repenting of their sins. Pride keeps people from getting their hearts right with God. And also it keeps a nation from being right with God, and would need to confess that, and I've not seen that yet, although I'm encouraged that it's a possibility that we might see it. And so we'll hang with that great revival verse and the prayer of Solomon, if my people which are called by my name shall humble themselves and pray and seek my face, then will I hear from heaven and I will forgive their sins and will heal their land. We all should be praying that. Let's get now to Acts chapter 22. And here we see the Apostle Paul, who is in trouble here and has been arrested. And he has been in a position where he has caused people to actually begin to hate him over what he's said. And they're in, I believe, Antioch here. And people are getting saved. They're getting their hearts right with God. They're getting away with all, doing away with all their witchcraft and all their evil doings and all of that. They're giving up on making false gods. And it's causing the businessmen there a problem because they're making a living off of this. And they set in on Paul and they begin to beat him. And as they're beating him, the soldiers come by and they break it up and they arrest Paul and take him into custody. So we'll pick this up in Acts chapter 22, verse 22. And they gave him audience unto this word and then lifted up their voices and said, away with such a fellow from the earth, for it is not fit that he should live. And as they cried out and cast off their clothes and threw dust into the air, the chief captain commanded him to be brought into the castle and bade that he should be examined by scourging, that he might know wherefore they cried so against him. And as they bound him with thongs, Paul said unto the centurion that stood by, is it lawful for you to scourge a man that is a Roman and uncondemned? When the centurion heard that, he went and told the chief captain, saying, take heed what thou doest, for this man is a Roman. Then the chief priest came and said unto him, tell me, art thou a Roman? He said, yea. And the chief captain answered, with a great sum obtained I this freedom. And Paul said, but I was free born. Father in heaven, thank you for allowing us this privilege today to gather together in that name that's above every name. We pray today, Lord, that you will guide the thoughts of my mind and my lips, Lord, as I speak today. God, that you may bless, may the Spirit of God give me utterance, Lord, that I might be able to proclaim the unsearchable riches of Christ. And I pray now, Father, that you'll touch our hearts today through your word and by your Spirit, and help us, God, that we will make those decisions that are needful in our lives. We love you and we thank you for all you do, and pray now you'll take charge of this part of the service. And in Jesus' name we pray, amen. So the Apostle Paul has been going through the testimony of his conversion. This whole chapter
is talking about that.

He begins on the road to Damascus in chapter 9 when God got his attention by that bright light, and he continues on with it, telling what he had done and what he'd been doing since that time. And the Word of God, and I'm sure you've learned this by now, but the Word of God always, always produces a conflict. Notice with me, if you would, in verse 22. And they gave him audience unto this word, and then lifted up their voices and said, Away with such a fellow from the earth, for it is not fit that he should live. And as they cried out and cast off their clothes and threw dust in the air, the chief captain commanded him be brought into the castle and bade that he should be examined by scourging, that he might know wherefore they so cried against him. So what was the problem? Well, if you go back to verse 21, this is what set them off. And brother touched on this morning in Sunday school. Verse 21, he said unto me, this is Paul saying what the Lord says to him, Depart, for I will send thee far hence unto the Gentiles. Now that stirred them up there because of prejudice. They absolutely could not figure why their God would want to reach out to a bunch of dogs. That's what the Gentiles were called, was nothing but dogs. And Paul and Peter both now had given the gospel to the Gentiles. And so that's when they begin to cry, he ought to die. And so they're going to take it upon themselves to do what they had done all along. They just stone their opposition, or they stone those who they feel is not worthy to live. And so Paul, it seems, and that was unthinkable to them, that God would reach out to the Gentile nations. Paul had dual citizenship. We know something about that now. The Supreme Court just made a decision just the other day that if you were born on American soil or in American territory, you were automatically a citizen. Now, I don't know what to think about that, whether it's good or bad. I guess if I was somebody that lived in another country and, my parents come over here and had me real quick, I'd probably like it. But otherwise, I don't know that I'd like it or not as an American. I don't know if it should be that easy. But Paul was a dual citizen. He was Jewish by ancestry. He says in another place that he was a Hebrew of the Hebrews, born of the tribe of Benjamin. And he goes on and gives his ancestry. And he also tells us that he was born in the city of Tarsus. And Tarsus was, I think in Cilicia, it was a free place under Roman rule, and that made him a Roman citizen. So these people made a great error in thinking that they could punish him. And the chief captain says here that he paid a great price for his citizenship. And there was three ways you could become a citizen of Rome. One of them was by reward. If you did something that helped the nation or helped the leaders, you could get nominated and you could become, they would grant you citizenship. The other was that you could be born a Roman. That's what happened to Paul. And then the other way was you could buy your way into citizenship. And that's what this chief captain had done. And he said, I paid a big price to be a citizen of Rome. And Paul said, but I was born free. That's me, probably you as well, I would guess, that, we were just born here. But we always have to keep in mind, we were born free, but other people in the past, before we were born, guaranteed that by their sacrifice and what they did to ensure that we would be born into this free land. And we need to acknowledge that, not only today, but every day, that it's because of the sacrifice of others that you and I can sit here today and live a normal, what we call a normal life. And, pilgrims came to this country for a lot of reasons, but mainly because they wanted to have freedom. And, freedom, first of all, to worship God. Where they were forced to be in a government church. The Church of England, or the Anglican Church, was a government-controlled church. How would you like for the government to control this church? Well, I'd just stay home. I'll be honest with you. I'm not going anywhere where the government's in control of anything.

that I know of. I don't want them to know anything at all about me except my address and my bank number to send my Social Security check to. And other than that, they can leave me alone. But I do like that Social Security and Medicare. That's a good thing. But if you're like me, we paid for it, so we might as well get it. Other than that, they can leave me alone as far as I'm concerned. I think they're into too much. But that's another story. I started to say that's another message, but I don't know how you get a message out of that. That'd really be going out of context there. But that's why they came, and they wanted opportunity. And they had opportunity. Now, I tell you, they worked for it. They worked hard for it, and they sacrificed for it. And they didn't have all that we have today, but they had more than where they were. And so we know about the Revolutionary War, what happened. We know about Thomas Jefferson. We know about the Declaration of Independence and all the wars that have happened since then. And I don't know how many millions have sacrificed their life so that we could be at this point today. But there were just countless numbers of them. But our freedom, here's the point right here. Our freedom has been given to us by others. I didn't do one blessed thing to be free today, but other people did. And we need to keep them in mind and thank God forever because of it. And we ought to be thankful for it. And I think that's one of the things that is indicative of the last days, is that people would not be thankful. Now, we're living there for sure. But today people have this warped idea of what liberty and freedom is. True liberty and true freedom are associated with what's right, not what's wrong. What's right, what's true, what's honest, what's just. That would identify with true liberty and freedom. The greatest freedom of all, I want to mention this morning, over in John chapter 8, if you will turn there. And we are as thankful as we can be for the patriots and those who've come before us. But I'm even more thankful for the Lord Jesus and what he's done. I want you to notice some points right here, and we'll try not to be too long. But in John chapter 8, verse 31, "Then said Jesus to those Jews which believed on him, If you continue in my word, then are you my disciples indeed. And you shall know the truth, and the truth shall make you free." That's one of the most misquoted verses in Scripture right there, verse 32. We'll come back to that. "They answered him, We be Abraham's seed, and were never in bondage to any man. How sayest thou, you shall be made free? Jesus answered them, Verily, verily, I say unto you, Whosoever committeth sin is the servant of sin. And the servant abideth not in the house forever, but the Son abideth ever. If the Son therefore shall make you free, you shall be free indeed." As we said, verse 32 is one of the most misquoted verses. People generally say it. I may have said it before in the past as well, that you shall know the truth and the truth shall set you free. Now, I don't want to be a nitpicker here, okay? I don't want to strain a gnat and swallow a camel here. You might say, what's the difference between being set free and being made free? Well, there's a lot of difference. If I could explain that to you today, and God forbid, say you got took to jail. Now, don't hold your hand up if you've been in jail, okay? I know plenty of Christians that spend a lot of time behind bars. But say you got took to jail, and I was smart enough or brave enough or dumb enough to come to the jail, and I figured out a way where I could get your cell door open. And then all the other doors that are leading out of the jail, I could open them. Maybe I went to the computer. That's the way they work today. They're computer operated. And I was smart enough to figure out where you were at, and I just pressed those buttons, and the doors came open. And you went out. And you might say, I set you free. And I did set you free, because you're free. But you're not really free, because if you want to be made free, if you're in jail and you want to be made free, the only other way that you can get out is by an official act. Maybe the governor might pardon you,
or the

president, he could pardon you. He can pardon anybody. And but one thing about it, if I let you out, you always got to be looking over your shoulder, because they're going to still be looking for you. And if they find you, guess what? You're going right back there where you came from. But if you get made free, then you're free indeed. And nobody then can come and arrest you and take you back. So that being said, there's a lot of scripture, and we don't have time to go over all of it. And I will give it to you. You can read it when you get an opportunity. But it ties in with what it says in Hebrews chapter 9 and 10 about what the difference is. And it goes to this idea of the Old Testament sacrificial system and how that was applied. And the blood of the sacrifice would be made. And then the high priest would take that blood. And it says once a year on the Day of Atonement, he would bring that blood and he would apply that blood to the mercy seat. And the sins of those people would be stayed from year to year. Now, they're not made free, but they are set free for another period of time. And those sacrifices, he says, was a shadow. It was a figure. It was an illustration of what was to come. That's why today Jesus is called, John the Baptist said, the Lamb of God which taketh away the sins of the world. He is the Lamb of God. And he typifies the Lamb of the Old Testament, the Passover Lamb. And he's perfect in every way. And his blood, when it was shed, perfected forever those that believe in him. An eternal inheritance, an eternal salvation, and an eternal reward is all given to us because Jesus has made us free. He has made us free from the penalty of sin, that we don't have to be under condemnation anymore. Romans 8, 1, there's therefore now no condemnation to them who are in Christ Jesus. No condemnation, no judgment, no hell. I'll never see hell. I'll never get to look at hell. I don't want to, but it'll never happen. It'll never happen. You say, well, you don't know, preacher. You might go to hell. I know. I know I will not, because I trust in the Word of God. I'm not bragging because I'm any good, because I've done anything to deserve it, but because of what Christ has done. He has made us free. He has made us free. I'm not worried about it. I'm not worried about being lost again. I'm not out here scratching my head from day to day thinking, well, you know, I don't know if I'm going to make it or not. I'm going to try my best, and I'm going to do this or that. Look, he done his best that we don't have to do our best. And so I'm thankful that Christ has paid the price. We said that our freedom in this country was guaranteed by the sacrifice of others. But our freedom and our liberty today is found in Christ. He has guaranteed that. The law could set you free. The Old Testament law could set you free, but it couldn't make you free. Hebrews 10 goes on to say that the blood of bulls and goats could never take away sin. Those animal sacrifices were just a picture, a type of what was going to come. And Christ fulfilled all of that. So what the law could not do, Christ has certainly done. The Bible says there in John chapter 8 that we are free from condemnation. Verse 10 and 11 there in John chapter 8, the story, of course, of the sinning woman that they wanted to stone, and they asked Jesus what his opinion was about it. Remember, he stooped down and wrote on the ground, and there's been a lot of sermons made from what he wrote. I don't know what he wrote, I'll be honest with you. That's not important to me. But what he said was important. And so he asked that woman, where are your accusers? He said, look, he that's without sin among you, let him cast the first stone. And they all began to leave. They realized that, you know, they were guilty too. And he says, is no man condemned you? And she says, no man, Lord. And he said, neither do I condemn thee. Well, John 3:18, he that believeth on him is not condemned, but he that believeth not is condemned already. It's not a matter of people who don't know the Lord waiting to find out whether they're going to be judged, waiting to find out whether they're condemned.

0: condemned, they're already condemned. And if you're saved, you're already saved. I'll never be any more saved than I am right here this moment. If it's a million years out in eternity, I'll still be just as saved as I am right now. And but he has done that because he has freed us from condemnation. He made us free from judgment. He made us free from the wrath of God. And he made us free from the condemnation of sin.
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5: Hi, hey, hello again, and welcome. This is Bill Gaither's Homecoming Radio on the air. So glad that you are here. We've got a chair for you. It's right there by Tori. It's empty. Pull a chair right up and join us. I'm Daniel Britt, here with Kevin Williams, Lauren Talley, Gene McDonald, Mark Bishop.
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5: Andy Andrews.
9: Hey.
5: Chris Blue. Tori Taft.
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5: And the one and only Bill Gaither.
3: Who gives him a horn?
10: What a great day. Let's get it started with the whole homecoming bunch singing. You sing with us.
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0: That is the great Gaither Vocal Band.
1: 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Hey, Gene, what time is it?
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3: 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Mark?
4: I love to tell the story. That's our story, isn't it? And here by Alan Jackson, I'm going to sing the song, I Love to Tell the Story.

0: Of one of your greatest moments on stage.
1: Lauren, please, I have an idea.
0: I've got to tell it. The Lord's leading me to tell it.
2: No, he is not.
0: Yes, he is. So the Tallies and the Booth Brothers used to sing together on the same program quite often. Yep. And we worked up a little shtick where my mom would sing the first verse of the great Dottie Rambo classic, Too Much to Gain to Lose. Oh, yeah. And then when it came time for the second verse, Michael would come out and sing, I've crossed the hot burning desert. Became a really nice moment in the program. So we decided we would do it that year at the National Quartet Convention. We set the song up. Mom sang the first verse. Dad hit the key for the second verse. And we turned around. And Michael was not there. We had told him, be at the stage at 8:30 or whatever time we were supposed to go on. And we turned around and Michael was gone. And so we just kept singing the song. And eventually, here came Michael, just in time to hit the very last note of the song and stretch his arms out for a standing ovation.
1: I did. You never told me if that was Central or Eastern time.
0: You were late. You were late.
2: He got stuck halfway across that burning desert.
0: He did. He was struggling the right road to choose.

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3: And Kim Hopper.
2: Hey, Tori, what time is it?
3: Well, I'll tell you, Hoppers, it's time for a Mayberry moment. All and right. You guys.
4: All right, Tori, now from one of the most iconic shows in television history.
5: Boy, the
4: most common sense.
5: The most. Yeah. It's not one of them. It's the most.
4: The most common sense, family-oriented storylines of the Andy Griffith Show certainly left its mark on millions.

0: Comedians, including our resident trivial expert, to bring you
1: That's what he thinks.
0: Yeah, we shall see. Mayberry moment, here's Kevin.
2: Oh, thank you very much. Thank you. And we have several Andy fans in the room today.
3: That's awesome.
4: Yes. So, prerequisite.
2: Hey, did Mayberry have a phone book?
1: No, they had Sarah, the telephone operator.
0: Soak it, Sarah.
4: Sarah, get me my house.
2: Who said, more power to you?
0: Briscoe Darling.
5: Briscoe Darling.
6: Got time for breathing, got time for music.
7: Hey, you don't think I can get banjo sounds out of this jug?
2: All right, that's right.
1: You all should see Chris Blue's face right now. He does not know what's happening.
7: All of you things.
8: He is on it.
2: Since you brought up the jug,
6: is he one of ours?
2: Briscoe Darling played a jug, and he'd get that sound out of it. Does anybody in the room know who owns the actual jug from the show?
1: I don't know that.
9: No.
2: He's in the room.
10: Andy Andrews.
1: Andy Andrews!
2: Oh, wow!
1: The jug.
2: Yes, Briscoe Darling's jug.
4: Could you get an autograph from that jug for me?
1: Andy, this is easily the most impressive thing about you.
10: I am right for the first time. I'm excited to be sitting next to him.
2: I was doing a record with Rodney Dillard, who was one of the darlings on there.
0: Yep.
2: And I said, I've got some props from the show. You know, I have a dish from Aunt B's cupboard in my home, and I have a book from Helen Crump's classroom in my home and stuff, you know. But I said, Andy Andrews has the jug. And he went, no. he was enamored with it. All right, this is high-class stuff today.
0: Does anybody know who owns Floyd's Barber Brush?
2: Oh, I don't
1: know.
2: Wow.
8: Look at him.
1: How did you get a hold of these things?
0: Does anybody know who owns the dominoes that Andy Marty played with?
2: You haven't.
1: Wow.
0: Anybody know who owns the telephone from the Taylor's Living Room season one?
10: Wow.
0: Season 2, 3, 4, and 5.
2: Who owns Howard Sprague's telephone from the Bachelor Pad?
10: That'd be kind of
0: the red phone.
8: Gosh.
0: Who owns the phone from Wally's gas station?
1: Wow.
10: God. I'll tell you what, who owns the cattle on a thousand hills?
11: King of Kings, and he don't care nothing about no jug.
2: All right. We got time for one more here, okay?
9: Oh, my God.
2: So who went back to school on the show?
10: Ernest T.
2: Okay, Ernest T. Bass, who was played by Howard Morris, who I actually got to meet.
4: Ernest T. Bass and the TV repairman.
10: The TV repairman.
2: Yeah. He played the TV repairman, and he was the voice on the radio.
10: Yes.
2: Don't forget that. Okay, now.
1: Leonard Blush.
2: What did he get his diploma for? That's obscure.
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2: Got it. For learning. 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
6: I don't choose my cabbage twice, and you ain't heard the last, Ernest T. Bass.
2: You
0: know, Andy, seeing you pack out the rhyming was impressive, but this is a whole nother
1: level.

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5: 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With old hymns and upbeat songs, they are still a hit. 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
9: When Michael English first came with us, he had been with the Singing Americans, singing I Bowed to My Knees and Cried Holy. That was his big song. His first big song with us was this great song written by Steve Richardson from Indianapolis. And it had been around for a while, but it just seemed to fit him. And he sang it every night. I still love to hear it.

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2: Incredibly beautiful. Perfect marriage of song and singer. That's yes. Daystar by the Gaither Vocal Band, sung by the incredible Michael English. Yes. Man, that's so good.
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4: Willie. Weather.
5: Keeping the clouds in place with a chance of showers and a few thunderstorms today. A high this afternoon near 75 degrees. Isolated showers and storms, low 60s tonight. Morning clouds, afternoon sunshine with us on Monday, a high right around 75. Monday night, partly cloudy near 60, and a mixture of clouds and sunshine. Tuesday, a high will be just over 80.

0: Wednesday, blue sky, lots of sunshine. Our high on Wednesday, right around 85 degrees, partly cloudy, mid-80s Thursday. I'm meteorologist Sally Russell for the Cole Chevy Body Shop Weather Center.
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We like to get our steps in as well. We're going to turn it over to Dan Seals, talking about his old yellow car. 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

0: Well, it is nice when somebody puts love songs in your heart, right? I'm Ashley Blake, and I'm programmed to do it. I've got more on the way. We're going to hear from Elvis Presley and T. Graham Brown.
1: $5,000. 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That's crazy. If you drive, you have to.

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These songs can put your mind in a cowboy hat, sitting at the counter, having breakfast at Dorothy's Diner. Yeah, country music's got you covered. Country's greatest hits on Willie. Willie at 94.3.

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play the music you can sing along to. Heck, we play music you can even finger pick along to. 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We play country's

Hope you're having a good Sunday. Let me ask you this. Have you ever been busted by the grammar police? We're going to talk about that coming up here shortly.

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All the-

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4: Willie. Chance of showers and thunderstorms today. A high this afternoon will be right around 75 degrees. Isolated showers and storms tonight, overnight low into the low 60s. Morning clouds, a little bit of late day sunshine Monday. A high will be right around 75. Tuesday, we should see sunshine, a few passing clouds, a high low 80s. And then Wednesday, plenty of sun, a high right around 85. Thursday, mixture clouds and sunshine, a high on Thursday right around

0: 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I'm meteorologist Sally Russell from the Cole Chevy Body Shop Weather Center.
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0: 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It was spotted from a box of Statler facial tissues in a hotel room in 1963.
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7: Willie. Chance of showers and thunderstorms today. A high this afternoon will be right around 75 degrees. Isolated showers and storms tonight, and overnight low into the low 60s. Morning clouds, a little bit of late day sunshine Monday. A high will be right around 75 Tuesday. We should see sunshine, a few passing clouds, a high low 80s. And then Wednesday, plenty of sun, a high right around 85. Thursday, mixed clouds and sunshine. A high on Thursday, right around the mid 80s. I'm meteorologist Sally Russell from the Cole Chevy Body Shop Weather Center.
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But most reported, those crushes will go

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If so, go ahead, ditch it. 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

0: Clark. Called him Amos Moses. Sit down on him, Amos. Make it count, son. About 45 minutes southeast of Tippecanoe, Louisiana.
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0: 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Why are we like that? 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

0: Lots of NASCAR action yesterday at Echo Park and Lime Rock. Matter of fact, in the Craftsman Truck Series, the Liuna 150, Grant Enfinger picks up his first win of the season. And in the O'Reilly Auto Parts race last night, Justin Allgaier wins the Focused Health 250. Now your cup race is going on tonight, the Quaker State 400. Denny Hamlin currently at the top of the points in that series. All right, meanwhile, more music on the way here. Good stuff from Linda Ronstadt right after this.
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3: Weather. Chance of showers and thunderstorms today. A high this afternoon will be right around 75 degrees. Isolated showers and storms tonight, overnight low into the low 60s. Morning clouds, a little bit of late day sunshine Monday. A high will be right around 75. Tuesday, we should see sunshine, a few passing clouds, a high low 80s. And then Wednesday, plenty of sun, a high right around 85. Thursday, mixture clouds and sunshine. A high on Thursday, right around the mid 80s. I'm meteorologist Sally Russell. From the Cole Chevy Body Shop Weather Center.
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All right, we've got more music. I'm Dave Sanders. Stick around. That's what you're here for. And it's getting hot out there. Gary Allen coming up and nothing on but the radio.

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1: 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We play country's greatest...

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0: Oh, yeah, good stuff from Conway Twitty and Linda On My Mind. All right, stick around. We got more of what you tuned in for. We got some faster horses for you right after this.
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6: Willie. Weather. Chance of showers and thunderstorms today. A high this afternoon will be right around 75 degrees. Isolated showers and storms tonight and overnight low into the low 60s. Morning clouds, a little bit of late day sunshine Monday. A high will be right around 75 Tuesday. We should see sunshine, a few passing clouds, a high low 80s. And then Wednesday, plenty of sun, a high right around 85. Thursday, mixed clouds and sunshine. A high on Thursday, right around the mid 80s. I'm meteorologist Sally Russell from the Cole Chevy Body Shop Weather Center.
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0: Well, I guess it was back in 63 when eating my cooking got the better of me, so I asked this little girl I was going with to be my wife. Well, she said she would, so I said I do. But I'd have said I wouldn't if I'd have just knew how saying I do was gonna screw up all of my life. Well, the first few years weren't all that bad. I'll never forget the good times we had, cause I'm reminded every month when I send her the child support. Well, it wasn't too long till the lust all died, and I'll admit I wasn't too surprised the day I come home and found my suitcase sitting out on the porch. Well, I tried to get in, she changed the lock. Then I found this note taped on the mailbox that said, "Goodbye, Turkey, my attorney will be in touch." So I decided right then and there I was gonna do what's right, give her fair share. But brother,

ain't heard nothing yet. Why, they give her the color television set, then they give her the house, the kids, and both of the cars. See? Well, then they start talking about child support, alimony, and the cost of the court. Didn't take me long to figure out how far in the toilet I was. I'm telling you, they have made a mistake, cause it adds up to more than this cowboy makes. Besides, everything I ever had worth taking, they've already took. While she's living like a queen on alimony, I'm working two shifts, eat bologna, asking my

0: kettle. I got the shaft. But I don't have to worry about toting a billfold anymore. I let my wife tote it. I'm gonna be carrying food stamps. You get it, Judge? I'm gonna be. That's not funny, huh?
1: Harry Reid, good to have you along. Stick around. You're here for music. We've got more set up for you if you've got the time. We've got the tunes. George Strait on the way with Baby Blue.

0: Oh, yeah, I'm a stand-by-my-woman man, Ronnie Millsap. Good to have you tuned in. Hope your weekend is going well. Keep it here for more music. We're going to slide off those satin sheets after this.
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John Michael Montgomery on this 11th or 12th day, I should say, of July, and we're glad to have you tuned in. All right, more music for you, too. We got that Teddy Bear song right after this.

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0: No winner with the Powerball last night. That jumps up to $478 million, your next chance to win. 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On Tuesday night, it's currently sitting at a $637 million, over half a billion bucks.
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7: Willie. Weather.
8: Chance of showers and thunderstorms today. A high this afternoon will be right around 75 degrees. Isolated showers and storms tonight. Overnight low into the low 60s. Morning clouds, a little bit of late day sunshine Monday. A high will be right around 75. Tuesday, we should see sunshine, a few passing clouds, a high low 80s. And then Wednesday, plenty of sun, a high right around 85. Thursday, mixture clouds and sunshine. A high on Thursday, right around the mid 80s. I'm meteorologist Sally Russell. 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

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We play country's greatest hits.

Music from Tom T. Hall on this Sunday. Hopefully you're having a good weekend. Thanks for spending a little bit of it with us. We won't disappoint either. We've got more music on the way and a good one from Tammy Wynette.

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0: A song for your Sunday, Charlie Pride and Kiss an Angel. Good morning. All right, stick around. We got more of what you tuned in for right after this.
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0: Hope you're having a good weekend. Baseball, lots of baseball being played. The power rankings coming into this weekend's action. The top five, the Dodgers, followed by the Brewers, the Tampa Bay Rays, the Braves, and the Cubbies.
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13: Willie. Weather. Mostly cloudy sky with a chance of seeing some isolated showers or storms. An overnight low will drop down into the low 60s. Morning clouds, limited sunshine Monday. A high will be right around 75. Monday night, partly cloudy. Overnight lows will drop down to near 60.

0: Tuesday, mixture clouds and sunshine, a high low 80s. Wednesday, plenty of blue sky, lots of sunshine, a high on Wednesday, right around 85. Thursday, mixture clouds and sunshine, a high on Thursday, right around the mid 80s. And Friday, chance of showers and storms, highs low 80s. I'm meteorologist Sally Russell for the Cole Chevy Body Shop Weather Center.
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0: 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Gene Watson, don't say farewell. Stick around if you can. We've got a Rocky Mountain High on the way.
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3: 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I'm behind on rent, and I feel like I can never save any money.
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0: Eddie Rabbit driving around. If you're out on our highways this Sunday, make sure you're buckled up, driving safe, and don't try to avoid any distracted driving. We'll keep the music coming your way. 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